That was Fire Waltz from Mel Waldron from the album Stardust and Starlight at the Jazz Showcase, a recent release on the Resonance record label. And you are listening to Jazz here on America Avenue. I'm your volunteer host this evening. My name's David John. I want to tell you that support for KEXE comes from Ski Driver, a Minnesota-owned, women-owned business that designs ski joining gear for skiing behind a horse. Ski Driver also arranges workshops for those interested in getting started with traditional style ski joining. For more information, you can go to skidriver.com. Okay. Hey, I'm your volunteer host today. My name's David John. And enjoying bringing you the music of jazz. Don't forget, if you like this, hopefully you're listening to The History of Jazz with Paul Kivi airing before this on Sundays. You know, you can check out KAXE.org for the latest news from our region. If you have a news tip, email news@KAXE.org. 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Once again, this is off that album, That's the Way I Feel Now, a tribute to Thelonious Monk. The tune we're going to hear is Mysterioso.

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Well, music there for you from Miss Brown to you. They're out of Oklahoma City. And that is Mary Catherine Reynolds. And what's Louise's name? Louise Goldberg, along with help from Terry Hush and Elise Angelo. There Will Never Be Another You. Previous to that, music for you from Sam Miltich. And Charmin Michelle, off the album Good Treble, You Stepped Out of a Dream, and Carla Bley Band with Johnny Griffin and Mysterioso from That's the Way I Feel Now, tribute to Thelonious Monk. Well, you're listening to 91.7 KAXE Grand Rapids, 90.5 KBXE Bagley Bemidji, 89.9 in Brainerd, and KAXE.org on the World Wide Web. Currently, under fair skies in Brainerd, it is 73 degrees, and Park Rapids has 73 and sunny. Grand Rapids coming in at 72 and sunny. And Bemidji is at 72 and sunny. How about that? Okay, getting into the final half hour of this evening's edition of Jazz on America Avenue. Thinking of Jimi Hendrix today. This is the anniversary, and I guess it's a 58th, probably, anniversary of the Woodstock Festival. And Gil Evans and his orchestra did an album called Plays the Music of Jimi Hendrix. So I thought that might be appropriate today.

Okay, music there for you, Gil Evans Orchestra, from Play Some Music of Jimi Hendrix. Tune there was called Castles Made of Sand and Foxy Lady. You're listening to Jazz on America Avenue. I'm your volunteer host this evening. My name's David John, and a reminder that coming up next for you will be Saturday's Back Porch Harmony. Will be repeated at 8 o'clock, and then at 10 o'clock, Nick Spitzer's American Roots. Okay? Meanwhile, you know, Nick Spitzer's shows record in New Orleans, so I guess this is sort of appropriate here. It's the Rebirth Brass Band from Jimmy Buffett's Margarita Cafe, New Orleans, Late Night Gumbo. And Why You With Me?

Okay, music there for you from the Mill City Hot Club. The album's called Quintet, and that was called Minor Blues. And we're going to leave you with Papa John Colstead and the Hot Club of East Lake doing Lady Be Good. 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

0: Released in November of 1976, Hajira is Joni Mitchell's eighth album and a fine example of her restless and fiercely independent spirit. She once described herself as a singing playwright, and Hajira makes a serious case for that description. Each song is a complete story drawn from her own life. In this album, we hear Mitchell digging even deeper into her jazz explorations, moving away from rock musician session players and instead working with musicians like Jaco Pastorius, who helped her channel the sounds she was craving. Hajira is a whole unit, a collection of songs that wander and sometimes meander, very much channeling the road trip journey that inspired them. This album proves Mitchell isn't simply a songwriter. She constantly redefined what a song could sound like, what a woman could say, and where a musician could go when she refused to stay put.
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Well, it looks like we can expect to start out next week on Monday with a few showers, then partly cloudy for the rest of the week, all the way through next weekend. Temperatures all week long will be in the high 70s and low 80s. A really nice week. All right, well, I'd like to send out the next song to an avid listener to the Green Cheese Show every Saturday p.m. night, right here on KAXE. His on-the-air name is Mojo in the Sauna. So here's a bluegrass banjo tune for you, Mojo, Whoa Mule by Raymond Fairchild.

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Smoke on the Water. Done for you by Red Foley. That was a big hit in 1944 during World War II. It was from Red's album, Vintage Music, Smoke on the Water. A soldier song before that, done by Kelvin Wilson Road from his album, Lost Heritage Folk Series. Lonely Street by Patsy Cline and the Jordanaires. And we started that out with a song for Mojo. Hope you heard that one, Mojo. Whoa Mule by Raymond Fairchild. An old traditional tune, by the way. Okay, well, it is about 17 past the hour. I'm Jerry Braderman, your volunteer host for today, broadcasting from Bemidji, and you're listening to 91.7 KAXE Grand Rapids, 90.5 KBXE Bemidji and Bagley. 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Okay, coming up next, I've got a couple of Carter songs for you today in the next half hour, probably. But this is one of their oldest, one of their best, and one of their most famous, Will the Circle Be Unbroken? Here's the Carter Family.

Hey, that sound that you hear there, that's the sound of the original Carter family, who were just elected to the Country Music Hall of Fame. The original Carter family were A.P., Sarah, and Maybelle. And tonight, for the first time together in 27 years, were the Maybelle and Aunt Sarah Carter.

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1: Now we'll get on to one of those old-time country songs. Okay, Cy?
0: Okay, let's get back into business here. Too Old to Die Young by Henson Cargill. You Are My Flower by Sarah Carter Bays and Mother Maybelle Carter. That was one of the two songs that I played from the Carter family. This was by Sarah and Maybelle in 1965. The Old, Old House before that by Peter Rowan. Across the Plains of Illinois by Bruce Molsky on violin and vocals. Allison DeGroot on claw hammer banjo and Stash Weislouch on guitar. And the first tune I played in that bunch was Will the Circle Be Unbroken, another song by the Carter family, but this was by Mother Maybelle and the Carter sisters this time. So those Carter family, they get spread out. All right, well, let's see. We've got about 34 minutes past the hour. I'm Jerry Bredeman, your volunteer host for today, broadcasting from Bemidji. 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All right. Well, I'd like to send the next song out to Tom Daniel. I was going to say down in Osseo, but I think he's about halfway between Osseo and Grand Rapids right at the moment. So if you're listening, Tom, this song is for you. This is by Franklin Valley.
1: Sing along if you know the verse or the chorus. I know you do.

That was a hobo's prayer, done for you by Marty Stewart, the 1999 recording by Marty. That was from his album The Pilgrim. It was written by Marty himself and Merle Haggard. One Day at a Time, before that, by Christy Lane from her album One Day at a Time. And before that was Beautiful Brown Eyes by Franklin Valley. I set that out to Tom Daniel. I hope you enjoyed that, Tom. That's a song that was written by Elton Delmore in 1951. Okay, well, it is a quarter before the hour. I'm Jerry Bredeman, your volunteer host from Bemidji today, and you're listening to 91.7 KAXE Grand Rapids, 90.5 KBXE Bemidji and Bagley. 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That's Sarah at 218-326-1234. Okay, here's Teddy and Doyle Wilburn, otherwise known as the Wilburn Brothers, with Troubles Back in Town.

Okay, that was Build My Mansion by Gene Watson and the Isaacs with Hank Singer on fiddle, I do believe. From A Jack to a King before that by Slim Wetman from his album Country Songs and City Hits. Dream by Becky Isaac Bowman and Jimmy Capps, the 1922 recording by them. I've enjoyed much of This As I Can Stand by Jim Reeves, a 1963 recording from his album Good in Country. And Troubles Back in Town by the Wilburn Brothers, Teddy and Doyle. All right, well, you're listening to Northern Community Radio. 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Well, it looks like we can expect to start out this next week on Monday with a few showers, then clearing off a little bit, but partly cloudy skies for the rest of the week, all the way through next weekend. Temperatures all week will be in the high 70s and low 80s. Very comfortable weather this coming week. Okay, here's Judy Collins up next from her album, The 60s Collection, a Joni Mitchell contrived tune back in 1967. 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

That was Dream of a Home. Let's see here. Yes, it was. By Lori Lewis, by Gelly. From her album, The Oak and the Laurel. A song that was written by Peter Rowan, 1995. All bluegrass through and through. Remember You Love in My Prayers by Dan Tymansky. And that was from the album Alison Krauss in Union Station. They gave Dan a chance to make a solo by himself. That was a song that was written back in 1869 by W.S. Hayes, William Shakespeare Hayes. Till to Dawn by the Ribalders, a Norwegian group. I should say a Norwegian duo with Øyvind Elkri on guitar and Harald Undheim on the bass. Delta Dawn. And before that, we had Judy Collins up with Both Sides Now. Well, it's about 18 past the hour. I'm Jerry Braderman, your volunteer host, coming right out of Bemidji today, and you're listening to 91.7 KAXE Grand Rapids, 90.5 KBXE Bemidji Bagley. 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Here's a Johnny Cash tune. We had some Carter Family tunes up before earlier today. And let's settle into another Johnny Cash tune from his album, Fabulous Johnny Cash, I'd Rather Die Young. Here's Johnny.

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1: My Shoes Keep Walking Back to You by Jan Brown. That was from her album, It Only Hurts When I Laugh. Blueberry Hill by Gene Autry, the old cowboy, from his album, The Ultimate Collection. Thanks a Lot by Ernest Tubb, and from his album, Best of Ernest Tubb. And I'd Rather Die Young by Johnny Cash. That was from his album, The Fabulous Johnny Cash. That was a 1953 recording, not too terribly long ago. Well, it is half past the hour. I'm Jerry Breedeman, your volunteer host for today, coming right out of Bemidji, and you're listening to 91.7 KAXE Grand Rapids, 90.5 KBXE Bemidji and Bagley. 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

Field Hand Man by the Delmore Brothers, a 1951 recording. Be Kind to a Man When He's Down, done by Wade and Julia Maynor. The style of banjo playing that Wade does is a two-finger pick and type, not the three-finger like the modern bluegrassers do, but he used the two-finger style. That was from their album In the Land of Melody, a tune written by Fiddle and John Carson in 1923. River of Jordan before that by Sierra Hull. And new tune for you, some new music. Brilliancy by Mary LaPlante from Grand Rapids, and that was from her album Serenity. And Just Before the Battle, Mother, done for you by Marty Robbins. Well, it is about 13 minutes before the hour. I'm Jerry Braderman, your volunteer host for today, broadcasting from Bemidji, and you're listening to 91.7 KAXE Grand Rapids, 90.5 KBXE Bemidji Bagley, the Back Porch Harmony on America Avenue. 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

0: And that was Late in the Day by Natural Grass, all the way from Duluth. There's a Mother Always Waiting You at Home by Arnold Keith Storm, and We'll Meet Again, Sweetheart by Bill Emerson. Well, thank you all for listening today. Next Saturday, make sure you tune in for Tom Daniel. We'll be on Back Porch Harmony to share his music. He comes all the way from Osseo to Grand Rapids to do his show. We thank Tom for that. I should be back in 5 weeks on September 19th. And you've been listening to KAXE, KBXE, Back Porch Harmony on America Avenue. I'm going to leave you with a good old new tune by Molly Tuttle and Golden Highway, San Juan King.
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0: Dion was born into a Bronx, New York, Italian family, 1939. His father was in vaudeville. Dion gained notoriety as a singer with an appearance on American Bandstand. Back in the neighborhood, he made street music called doo-wop.
1: To me, doo-wop, it's like the rap of the 50s. You know, we didn't need instruments. So, you know, a guy on the bass, you know, come up with a bass line. A guy did a tenor, you know, a horn line. You know, and we just, it was like homemade music on the corner.
0: This hour, we'll talk to Dion about his early doo-wop and rock and roll music with the Belmonts, going solo, touring during segregation with Sam Cooke, and his lifelong love of the blues.

The roots of doo-wop are an African-American four-part harmony groups singing gospel and secular songs. They imitated instruments or made nonsense syllables with their voices. It's the Mills Brothers from Piqua, Ohio, 1937, Caravan.

0: The Monotones from Newark, New Jersey, 1958, with those great doo-wop vocal leads and choruses embedded in my memory more than the words on Book of Love. They started in the New Hope Baptist Choir, directed by Sissy Houston. Before that, also 1958, Where He Leads Me, the Southern gospel sound, with harmonies and falsetto flights from the Swanee Quintet, known for their radio show in Augusta, Georgia. James Brown grew up listening to them as a shoeshine boy outside the station, and they later toured with him and appeared on gospel reviews at the Apollo Theater in Harlem. Jazz scatting, a cappella, gospel, and R&B are sources and symbols of the doo-wop sound that Dion grew up with. But his earliest influence in music began at home with his father, a vaudeville entertainer, Pasquale Di Mucci.
1: My parents were born here, but my grandparents were born in Bade. You know, if you look at the boot, it would be the Achilles heel on the Mediterranean there. And when they came here, both their parents said, hey, we want you speaking this language, American, you know, we want you assimilating. So they didn't even speak Italian in the house. So I just never even learned it. I wasn't a big fan of the Italian singers like Jimmy Roselli and Jerry Vale. And, you know, and all my uncles would sing at the wedding and they'd have that vibrato. Oh, you know, and I hated it.

And when I first heard Hank Williams, he just drilled me down to the center of my being. I got so into Hank Williams as at 12 and 11 years old. I started collecting his records. And then when I heard Jimmy Reed, you know, I would define it now as I wanted to communicate like Hank Williams and groove like Jimmy Reed. I was a weird kid in my neighborhood. You know, they didn't know where I was coming from, really. I'd take the guitar, sit on the stoop, and sing Maybe You're Cheating Heart. And the guys, they went crazy. I would sing honky-tonk blues and jambalaya, and I didn't even know what the word meant. But it felt so good coming out of my mouth, you know what I'm saying?

0: The sun is shining. Bluesman Jimmy Reed from the Delta town of Dunleith, Mississippi, 1957, with a swaggering blues sound so influential on Dion and other young rockers like Elvis and later Van Morrison and the Rolling Stones. Before that, the Honky Tonk Blues, 1952, about a wayward country boy, Hank Williams from Georgiana, Alabama, looking for release from farm work and social strictures. I asked Dion how an immigrant son from the Bronx was able to channel the Southern music of his youth into doo-wop and rock and roll.
1: Yeah, well, you hear Rip It Up, and you hear Long Tall Sally, and you hear Johnny Be Good, and that changes your life forever. And within a year, I was on the same

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1: If I hear, I wonder why, like right out of a loudspeaker in a good situation, I immediately think, man, those kids are great.
2: No, I love you like I do.
1: You see, that song was a defining moment in my life. You know, I invited these guys from different neighborhoods. I kind of recruited the best street corner singers. And they came up to my my parents' apartment and gave out some parts. And we were doing four different things. Carlo on the bass, we wanted him to sound like a rivet gun, you know. You know, we were just making up sounds. It was, you know, we didn't have the internet. So, and one of the guys was an opera singer, so he got into the stratosphere with his tenor vocal. And the guy in the middle, he sang in falsetto, but very low, you know, ooh, wah, wah, ooh. And I was doing lead, so we were doing four different things. And when we hit that song, I felt like I was on a merry-go-round in heaven. I didn't know what happened.

0: I Wonder Why, Dan and the Belmonts, 1958. The group's name came from Belmont Avenue in the Belmont section of the Bronx, Dion's neighborhood and home of the Bronx's Little Italy. More on Dion and the wider musical world of doo-wop when American Roots returns.
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0: This is American Roots, following the life of Dion and the emergence of what was called doo-wop as part of R&B and rock and roll. Four-part harmony singing of nonsense syllables, a little like bebop scatting. They were used in out-front vocals and especially in the chorus on songs like this one from 1953, Good Lovin' by Washington, D.C.'s Clovers.

0: Frankie Lyman and the Teenagers from Harlem, 1956, with an eternal question that became a number one R&B hit. Why do fools fall in love? Although doo-wop on records and radio allowed black and white audiences to hear each other, social separation remained. Dion, who frequented the Apollo Theater in Harlem and eventually would perform there, brought black doo-wop star Frankie Lyman back to his white Bronx neighborhood and was met with resistance. Still in his own journey from the hood outward, Dion found ways to create his doo-wop sound before he set foot on a stage.
1: To me, doo-wop is street music. It's like the rap of the 50s. You know, we didn't need instruments. So, you know, a guy on a bass, you know, come up with a bass line. A guy did a tenor, you know, a horn line. And, you know, and we just, it was like homemade music on the corner. And we'd bang on bottles and car fenders and, you know, and cardboard boxes just to get some rhythm going and snapping. And, you know, it was just, what I would do was I'd go down to the Apollo Theater. When I heard the horn section, you know, I'd come running back to the Bronx. I'd say, do this. I'd make up horn lines.

0: Seems like it's working class white guys that were the most tuned into the black music.
1: Well, those are the roots, you know. If you don't get into, you know, black music, I mean, American roots music, I mean, you're just the thin veneer of something. I don't know. You have to get down at, because even the UK, you know, in the 60s, you know, everybody calls it the British invasion. I call it the British infusion. They were listening to the good stuff. They were listening to Muddy Waters, Howlin' Wolf, Jimmy Reed. What the Stones did is they would get a Jimmy Reed record and listen to it for 2 weeks, one record. You know, they would make sure they had everything on it. That was their schooling.
0: You know, the story that Spike Lee tells of Do the Right Thing and the histories we have of Times Beach are of enormous conflict between blacks and whites. And yet you're telling me that in the doo-wop world you inhabited, that you guys were, you know, getting together.
1: Yes, in some way, the music brought us together. In some way, you know, to be on the road with Sam Cooke and Little Willie John and to be backstage with Chuck Berry. You know, even Little Richard, God knows that he had a whole different side to him that people didn't know. He wasn't a selfish, self-centered kind of guy. He was a very thoughtful, a very considerate guy when he wasn't on. But these guys changed my life. One of the greatest memories of my life and story is if I was walking past Little Richard's dressing room at the Brooklyn Fox, and this woman who was sitting on the couch yells out to me, sweetheart, honey, young fella. She waves, she says, come over here. She's gesturing to me. You know, she's saying, are you that young fella? Are you that boy who sang Ruby Baby? And I said, yes, ma'am. She said, you have soul. And then I found out it was Little Richard's mother, Leva Mae. There you go. I'm never going to forget. So I tell that story every

0: going back to then your side of life, I mean, you were covering Willie Dixon and Jimmy Reed on Columbia Records. And you're kind of, in a sense, you're saying, hey, I want to play this music. How did the handlers, the masters of that world, take you bringing your blues into that scene where they were, I'm assuming, looking for pop hits and other things?
1: Well, I'll tell you the climate that with the producer that I was with at the time. His name was Bob Mercy, and all he knew was he was giving me Al Jolson songs.
0: Oh, man.
1: And he was giving Aretha Franklin Al Jolson songs. She was up there. So they didn't know what to do with her or me. But no one ever asked, what do you want to do? So I come up with the bright idea. I said, listen, I'll do one of these songs that you're working so hard for me to do if you let me do what I want to do. So, you know, I would do an Al Jolson song, then I'd do Ruby Baby. I'd do an Al Jolson song, and then I would do Drip Drop. I'd do an Al Jolson song. You know what I'm saying?
0: You were negotiating what you wanted to do by doing what you wanted to do half the time.

Drip Drop. Dion, 1963, covering the Drifters' 1958 hit. We also heard Ruby Baby, Dion the year before in 1962, with a 1956 Drifters hit. Both songs written by the legendary writers Lieber and Stoller. Dion's continuing involvement with black music and musicians was highlighted in his relationship with Sam Cooke as a musician and travel companion. In April 62, Dion was on the Supersonic Tour of the South with Sam Cooke, B.B. King, Solomon Burke, and the Drifters. Cooke, who had started out with the gospel Soul Stirrers, wanted to write a song that mingled gospel with blues. Between shows in his hotel room in Atlanta, Cooke wrote this song and would record it. Joined by his childhood friend and fellow Chicagoan Lou Rawls on the backing vocals. Bring It On Home to Me on American Roots.

0: Bring It On Home to Me, Sam Cooke, 1962. Became a club slow dance standard throughout the 1960s and to this day. I first heard it played live by an all-Sicilian band in rural Connecticut after Sam Cooke's passing in 1964. By 1968, Dion's pop career had been waning, but his progressive politics and resistance to racism reached a new, wider popular audience with a very different kind of song, written by Dick Holler, looking back after the assassinations that year of Martin Luther King Jr. and Robert Kennedy and others before.
1: You know, when something like, you know, when somebody, you know, a senseless act of violence like with Martin Luther King and Bobby Kennedy, to me, it's like insanity. And you're trying to make sense of it, and you can't. And you know these guys were talking about a state of love that does exist, and it's for us to make it real, and somebody blows them away.

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As I was singing it in the house, my mother-in-law said, you know, Dion, that song is the gospel. You could kill the dreamer, but you cannot kill the dream. You know, you pick up on it and carry

0: Dion, singing Abraham, Martin, and John, 1968. And we are back with Dion's enduring relationship to blues and rhythm and blues in old and new recordings when American Roots returns.
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1: 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I'm Heidi Holton with Jennifer Barr and Andrew DeZink.
0: This is our program hour about the life, music, and cultural surround of Dion DiMucci. In 2020, Dion assembled a grand gathering of artists, songs, and memories for a CD called Blues with Friends. We'll hear songs from it in a few. But first, here's one of his biggest hits, Back When. It recalls his Jones for the Blues, recorded in 1961, The Wanderer on American Roots.

0: Dion, 1961, his blues-based classic, The Wanderer, a tale of bravado by today's lights. But I thought I'd mention that Dion met his teen sweetheart, Susan Butterfield, when she was 13 and he was 15. They married 9 years later in 1963 and are still together. The Wanderer was also the title of his 1988 biography. I asked Dion what the blues meant to him.
1: Are you aware of the Psalms in the Bible?
0: Yes.
1: The Psalms of King David? They're songs. If you retitled or had to name them something else, you could call them the blues. So I always define the blues as like the naked cry of the human heart longing to be in union with God. You know, it's a way of like not winding in. You get out. You get out of yourself. You're crying out, you know. That's what these songs are. They're, like I said, it's a living tradition. I don't think there's a bad song in the bunch. And I was thinking about it, and I said, if we're going to have anything said about this album, let me send it to Bob Dylan.
0: Yeah, say Bob Dylan wrote your liner notes.
1: Yeah, so I send him the album. Generous. He sends back 2 paragraphs.
0: That's a lot for Bob Dylan.
1: And in the second paragraph, he says, I know how to write a song. I went, oh. Here's a Pulitzer Prize winner and the best songwriter of the 20th century saying and beyond, saying, I know how to write a song. I'll take it. Thank you.
0: And you have Joe Louis Walker and Van Morrison, another great voice with yours. I got nothing.
1: My wife is a Van Morrison, you know, fan. You get in my wife's car, my wife Susan, she has 12 Van Morrison albums. CDs,
0: wait, how many Dion albums does she have?
1: No, there's no Dion. There's Van Morrison. It's a Van Morrison car. You know. So I said, I'm going to write a song. I'm going to do a song with Van Morrison. So I'm trying to write a song, and I got nothing. Nothing's coming. So I'm thinking, but I got Van Morrison. Nothing is more than enough if you got Van Morrison. So I'm thinking, I think I'll write a song called I Got Nothing. And I call him up. Originally I thought maybe he would play sax on it. I don't know. I didn't know what I was going for. But he said, no, I want to sing it with you. So we just went in and took a line of, you know, he did a chorus. I did a verse. We did lines. And I got to tell you, Nick, you haven't lived until you sing with Van Morrison. No way. That is it. You know, into the mystic. You know what I'm saying? It's like riding a wave. And I got to tell you this, Nick, I am in with my wife the next 50 years. No, I'm not going to hear a word from her. I'm in, like Flynn.

0: got the love.
1: On Blues with Friends, you've got Song for Sam Cooke, Here in America, with Paul Simon. How much of that narrative in that song is related to your experience with Sam Cooke?
2: All of it. I wrote this song because I saw the way he was treated on a tour I was on with him. He was a star on stage. He was a dignified, really a gentle, beautiful guy to be around. I learned so much from him, and yet he had a dress on the other side of the stage. It was segregated. And I saw the way he was treated on the street. So I wrote this song a long time ago, and I took it out of the drawer, I dusted it off, and I was talking to Paul Simon. We were having lunch, and I showed it to Paul, and he said, you know, Dion, it's nothing new. It's racism in America. I said, this song is something more. It's about brotherhood. It's about Sam Cooke understanding. He had understanding and compassion for people in spite of the circumstances. I said, so listen to it again. You know, I said, because he was living out the gospel, you know, the idea of loving one another, you know, love your brother. And Paul listened to it and he said, yeah, let me take it into the studio. And he made it something sublime.

0: Sam Cooke and his definitive song, merging Christian hope and critical commentary on American society. Recorded January 30, 1964. Sam Cooke was shot and killed December 11th, 1964, at the age of 33. Dion, at the age of 80, recorded his Song for Sam Cooke here in America with Paul Simon for Dion's album Blues with Friends. Thanks to Los Angeles music mensch Bob Merlis and Dion's producer, fellow musician, and recordist, Wayne Hood in Deerfield Beach, Florida. More Roots Rock and Soul coming up. Our program is produced in collaboration with colleagues in the School of Liberal Arts at Tulane University and with support from the National Endowment for the Arts, the New Orleans Tourism and Culture Fund, and Jim Hart in Chicago. 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
1: Released in November of 1976, Hajira is Joni Mitchell's eighth album and a fine example of her restless and fiercely independent spirit. She once described herself as a singing playwright, and Hajira makes a serious case for that description. Each song is a complete story drawn from her own life. In this album, we hear Mitchell digging even deeper into her jazz explorations, moving away from rock musician session players and instead working with musicians like Jaco Pastorius, who helped her channel the sounds she was craving. Hajira is a whole unit, a collection of songs that wander and sometimes meander, very much channeling the road trip journey that inspired them. This album proves Mitchell isn't simply a songwriter. She constantly redefined what a song could sound like, what a woman could say, and where a musician could go when she refused to stay put.
0: This is American Roots with doo-wop, golden oldies, olden goldies, still fresh, nothing moldy. With songs about loving God or your baby. I don't mean maybe. But wherever you may be, it's time for some rock and roll music.

I hear you knocking. The late Fats Domino, 1961, with the song written by bandleader and arranger Dave Bartholomew, who passed away in 2019 at age 100. It was first recorded by another great New Orleans pianist, Smiley Lewis, in 1955. Then upstate and upriver to Faherty, Louisiana, for the upstart killer, Jerry Lee Lewis, his 1957 session of It'll Be Me, the B-side to Whole Lot of Shakin' Going On. It'll Be Me, written by Cowboy Jack Clement. Musicians backing Jerry Lee were Roland Jaynes guitar, Jay Brown bass, and James Van Eaton drums. And we started off with the late Chuck Berry from further upriver in St. Louis, also 1957. His song, Rock and Roll Music, recorded for Chess Records in Chicago. His band was Lafayette Leak piano, Willie Dixon bass, and Freddie Bilo drums. Of course, the Beatles coveted it and covered it in 1964. This is American Roots with golden oldies, olden goldies, doo-wop roots, rock and soul, and more. Let's jump to Philly for an artist who inspired this hour, Chubby Checker. It's been over 60 years since The Twist, with variations that followed, including Slow Twistin', sung here with D.D. Sharp of Mashed Potato fame. Chubby, whose real name is Ernest Evans, used to imitate Fats Domino and got his name Chubby Checker later when he recorded at American Bandstand. Chubby listens to us in Philly on WXPN, and we hope he'll join us one day on the show. Next time, Chubby, I know you love New Orleans and Chalmette. Call us. Meanwhile, it's your song, Slow Twistin' on American Roots.

Roy Orbison, the unlikely balladeer from Vernon, Texas, with a chart-topping hit in 1960, Only the Lonely, is segued from the slow-dancing I Only Have Eyes for You, 1959, by the Flamingos out of Chicago, where the doo-wop words were an atmospheric bop-shoe-bop. And we are back closer to home and the homeland for sweet soul music when American Roots returns. Don't touch

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1: 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Atlanta's Arthur Conley, 1967, with Sweet Soul Music on American Roots.

Steal Away, Jimmy Hughes, 1964. Recorded at Fame Records. It was based on the gospel song Steal Away to Jesus, but making it secular and sexy. Before that, the Wicked Picket, the late Wilson Picket, out of Prattville, Alabama, funky Broadway, backed up by the Swampers at Fame Studios in Muscle Shoals, Alabama. That guitar lead played by the late Jimmy Johnson. Let's go to church, this time for Philadelphia's Davis Sisters, led by Ruth Davis, a World War II vet in the Women's Army Corps. They were joined together in 1967 by Alfreda, Audrey, Ruth, and Thelma Davis on American Roots.

On the secular side of doo-wop, the Chantels singing Maybe, 1957. They'd been classmates at St. Anthony of Padua School in the Bronx. They sang Gregorian chants in Latin for the girls' choir. This is American Roots. Coming up, Lauryn Hill with a song called Doo-Wop, That Thing. But first, the hardcore, old-school doo-wop, filled with so-called nonsense syllables. But the music doesn't seem like nonsense. It's a love song. The Del Vikings got together as Air Force members stationed in Pittsburgh, and it makes you realize how national the sound had become by 1957 when they sang Come Go With Me.

0: I know. Barbara George, her 1961 debut single, originally recorded for the Black Run All for One, AFO Records, in New Orleans, at Cosimo Matassa's studio, with cornetist Melvin Lasty, guitarist Roy Montrell, and drummer John Boudreau. Before that, Doo-Wop That Thing, Lauryn Hill, 1998. It won Ms. Hill 2 Grammys, R&B Female Vocal Performance, R&B Song of the Year, on her debut solo album, The Miseducation of Lauryn Hill. She's from South Orange, New Jersey, and grew up listening to Al Green and Sam Cooke, later wrote songs for Aretha Franklin, Mary J. Blige, and CeCe Winans. And we are back for our last act with social commentary and soul music, four-part harmonies, and a doo-wop style with the no-nonsense words, Yes, We Can, when American Roots returns.
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I'm Nick Spitzer. When Curtis Mayfield was 14, he with Jerry Butler joined a Chicago doo-wop group called The Impressions. The band began as The Roosters, with two brothers from Chattanooga, Tennessee, then became Jerry Butler and The Impressions, but finally just The Impressions with Curtis Mayfield. Here's some doo-wop harmonies and falsetto singing about social change on American Roots.

The Pointer Sisters, Bonnie, June, Ruth, and Anita from Oakland, California, 1973. Yes, We Can, an Alan Toussaint song that was also a hit for New Orleans singer Lee Dorsey. I recall well interviewing the sisters in 1973 at WMMR-FM in Philly. Yes, We Can had crossed over into the world of progressive rock, underground radio, as we called it. Actually, it was pretty above ground by then. The doo-wop sound had gone national in the 1950s, and New Orleans was no exception. Kids everywhere, including here, practiced their vocal harmonies in the high school bathroom, according to Aaron Neville, who finally did a memory-filled doo-wop record of his favorites called My True Story in 2013. The title track was based on the 1961 hit by the Jive Five from Brooklyn, New York. Aaron Neville on American Roots.

Good night, sweetheart. Good night. The Spaniels, 1954. They started out as Pookie and the Hudsonaires at Roosevelt High School in Gary, Indiana. The group convinced owners of a local record shop to start a label that became VJ Records. A Billboard reviewer at the time called Good Night, Sweetheart, Good Night, strong wax. Good night or good day, wherever you may be within the sound of my voice, on American Roots, where behind every song, there is a story. American Roots is produced in collaboration with Tulane University's School of Liberal Arts. Our presenting station is WWNO-FM at the University of New Orleans. Our American Roots crew includes Maureen Lochran, Olivia Broslowski, Lauren Callahan, Steve Martin, the late Ken Mills, Gavin Hannenberg, Aaron Sterling, and Deja Yisrael. 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Until that time, I'm Nick Spitzer for American Roots from PRX, Public Radio Exchange.

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1: Hey, guys. I'm going to send you a couple more little observations from this week that I thought were pretty cool. One, we see a lot of turkey vultures around here, so that's not unusual.
2: And I appreciate this effort to move away from the bombast that elections have become. Tip O'Neill said it best, all politics is local. 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
4: Seattle is one of the most beautiful cities in the U.S., but you don't need to look closely to see that over the last few decades, big tech companies have altered the landscape. The indie punk band Telehealth noticed. They make music that pulls no punches, using the same tech jargon to skewer the late-stage capitalism that they've seen firsthand, while also acknowledging they're just as trapped as everyone else.
5: A lot of these songs are both a criticism of the system itself and a criticism of ourselves for how we're participating in it.
6: We're just honest. Like, I'm not going to pretend like I'm better than anyone. Like, yeah, we still have an Amazon account, right? Like, we had Spotify for years. There's just no perfect score.
4: That's Alexander Attitude and Kendra Cox of Telehealth. They join us to talk about their new album, Green World Image, and we'll hear live performances. It's Telehealth coming up. I'm Kaleo. This is World Cafe.
7: For KAXE News, I'm Erin Bowman with a special edition of the Up North Report. No one is running for Red Lake County Attorney. No one is running in Manoman or Lake of the Woods counties either. However, the situation in Red Lake is unique. No one is running because no one is eligible. Tanner Holton is the former Red Lake County Attorney.
8: Under Minnesota statute, generally speaking, in order for a county attorney to be elected to that position, they need to reside within the county.
7: Two lawyers come up when searching Minnesota's attorney database for Red Lake County zip codes. The issue is this. One is dead, and the other, Michael LaCourcier, hasn't renewed his license since he retired from the county attorney position in 2023. When a current county attorney steps down, or when no one runs for the position, the job of picking a replacement falls to the county board. County attorneys prosecute everything from potential murders down to speeding tickets. They also handle things like juvenile court matters and provide legal advice to county officials. Holton became the part-time Red Lake County Attorney in 2023, despite living in the neighboring Polk County. In May, Holton said he would step down from the position.
8: That was solely because my firm is not able to continue to do all the work that we're doing, and frankly, that's because there aren't enough attorneys in this area.
7: Areas where legal assistance is scarce are known as legal deserts. They are an increasingly common problem. The American Bar Association defines legal deserts as counties with less than one attorney per 1,000 residents. A KAXE review of Minnesota's lawyer registration database shows Red Lake, Marshall, Norman, Clearwater, and Roseau counties would be considered legal deserts. Multiple other northern Minnesota counties have less than two attorneys per 1,000 residents. Holton says the attorney access problem is just getting worse.
8: The attorneys that we have in this area are aging out. Highly respected law firms are closing because there are no attorneys to take over for the aging attorneys that are retiring.
7: Rebecca Rapp is the co-chair of the Legal Services Corporation's Rural Justice Task Force. She says the cost of a law school education adds to the problem.
9: It can really be scary and daunting to think about going to open up your own shop in a rural area that has less clear economic outcomes. And that's not because you're wanting to be greedy or something, but you need to pay off your student loans and you need to support your family.
7: Holton says some lawyers in other cities and regions might not want competition,
8: I don't think that's the case in this area. I believe that most attorneys and law firms in the area agree that we are in a pretty desperate need for attorneys in northern Minnesota.
7: It's not just other lawyers who feel the impacts. Rapp says the lack of local lawyers can lead to residents going without legal help.
9: It means that people aren't around attorneys, which makes it less likely that they would even think of an attorney or the legal system as a place to go for help. And then even if they realized that maybe they have a legal problem with a legal solution, they wouldn't know where to go or how to get help.
7: Rapp says it can also reflect on the justice system as a whole.
9: If you've only really seen it on TV or know that they're in big cities, it's really hard to feel like the justice system is there to serve you.
7: A variety of solutions have popped up on how to solve or mitigate rural legal deserts. Some states have internships sending law students to rural areas. Nebraska offers a law school pipeline for rural high school students. One Minnesota is trying is a legal paraprofessional program. It was made permanent in 2025 and allows non-lawyers to give legal advice. They can also represent clients in specific cases under a licensed attorney supervision. As Holton stepped down from the county attorney position in July, Alex Dillabo took over. He also resides in Polk County. Holton says he would love an attorney to move to Red Lake County and run for the position.
8: Those people are going to be the most devoted to the citizens of that county.
7: That's it for this special edition of the Up North Report. From the KAXE News Desk, I'm Erin Bowman, telling the stories of northern Minnesota through local news.
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4: From NPR, it's World Cafe. Hey, I'm Kaleo. Seattle's changed dramatically over the last few decades, and for Alexander Attitude and Kendra Cox of the indie punk band Telehealth, that change is personal. As tech money has driven up rents and displaced artists, they've watched the city's independent identity slip away. On Telehealth's new album, Green World Image, they satirize life under late-stage capitalism in the 21st century, using the language of our shorthand, from yassifying to ROIing. It's clever, cheeky satire that doubles as protest music, not an easy trick to pull off. Coming up, find out why the band thinks Green World Image is both a cry for help and a call to community. First, though, a live performance. It's Yassify Me. Here's Telehealth on World Cafe.

0: It's Telehealth here on World Cafe, recorded live from the Non-Convention in Philadelphia, a performance of Yassify Me. Telehealth's new album is out now. It is called Green World Image. Alexander Attitude and Kendra Cox from the band are my guests on World Cafe. Hey, y'all. Thanks for taking the time.
1: Oh, my gosh. Thank you for having us.
2: Yep. Stoked to be here.
0: I kind of want to go back to the start. There's no shortage of opinion and commentary about the pervasive creep of technology and how it applies to late stage capitalism. What made you want to write songs about it?
1: I think that we just kind of wanted to write what we knew and what we were experiencing on kind of an everyday life. And I think we forever really thought that Seattle was kind of misrepresented as a grunge city. You know, there was a time and place for it. But if you ask most Seattleites, I don't think grunge was really ever kind of part of the larger ethos of what it meant to be a Seattleite. And we were really just trying hard when we were working on this project of like, well, what if we just use what we see now and write about what we see now and we experience on a day-to-day life?
2: Yeah. And I think the like reality is that there's certainly a point in time where grunge was the ethos of Seattle. And I think the misconception is that it's still that way. And man, living here now, and I think that's like to Alex's point, it's just not that way anymore.
0: Mm-hmm. Yeah. You know, when I was in that part of the world 25 years ago, that was before Amazon moved in. That was before the literal shape of the city changed, you know, and who could afford to live there. How, I guess, you have this going on. Was there a mantra and say, like, not only do I want to talk about this, but here's what I want to say about it?
1: You know, I don't think there was ever an ethos of being like, we're going to write a concept album about blank. Mm-hmm. I think it was just like very much like, we had moved out of our apartments and that we had lived in for 10 years. And then we got kicked out of the new apartment into another one. And so we, you know, our rent had like basically tripled in 1 year. So there's that. And then on top of both of us had jobs that we hated and quit those jobs to find other jobs. And inherently, like, this project started as something that I had quit music to go to architecture school and then came back and played music. So it's kind of all of these like skips and jumps and like it felt more genuine to just write about what we're experiencing on a day-to-day basis in Seattle.
2: Yeah, I don't think it was much of like a conscious choice. It just was almost like a coping mechanism, I think, of understanding, you know, that cities change and the place that you live will always change. And that's just like, that's just part of living literally anywhere. Moving to Seattle from a suburb outside for me and for Alex, moving to Seattle from Phoenix, like, you do have it in your head of what it's going to be like. And to be completely honest, it kind of was like that for the first couple of years. And slowly but surely, you know, the tech wave is truly, truly killing the city. So it's just, I think this album is really kind of like a cry for help. A sort of call to community to find ourselves as artists in the city again.
0: I have a notepad when I'm listening to a record, and catharsis is a word that I like kind of wrote in big letters because it's so easy to dunk on these people and this industry. And even though it is concentrated in Seattle and whatever, everyone is probably feeling it, particularly under a certain age.
1: Yeah, I mean, we're just honest. Like, I'm not going to pretend like I'm better than anyone. Like, yeah, we still have an Amazon account, right? Like, you know, for years, like we had Spotify for years, you know, leading up to like the last 2 years when we changed it over, you know, like we're normal people that are like trying to do better every day. And like, we're also musicians who are just trying to get by. And there's just no perfect score.
2: The song, like, especially Donor Country, and this theme runs through a lot. Like, a lot of these songs are both a criticism of the system itself and a criticism of ourselves for how we're participating in it, and sort of a tug and pull at, like, do we're like wishing for a better and different option, but then sort of also the like reality acceptance that that's just pretty plainly not the case these days. So it's an interesting, I mean, again, coping mechanism. And it really is like, how do we dig ourselves out of the hole as a society and as an art community that we're in? Mm-hmm. And how do we self-examine ourselves within that same hole?
1: Yeah. Like, you know, like Seattle very much is the nonprofit kind of oligarchy in a sense, kind of has a huge say in like how art is coming and what kind of art is approved and not approved. And a lot of that is because where the money comes from. And like, but also at the same time, we are so thankful to have the money, right? But also we do want to ask questions about where is it coming from?
2: If our system is running off of donations, it's really just, where's the money coming from? I mean, that's kind of ultimately it.
0: Let's take a listen to Donor Country. It's Telehealth on World Cafe.

0: 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It's from their new album, Green World Image. Alexander Attitude and Kendra Cox are my guests on World Cafe. I have to read a line from your Sub Pop approved bio, if that's okay with you.
1: Telehealth.
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1: 30 or 40 years ago, would you go to a radio station, go play some festivals? Yeah. Like, what's it like operating in that while you're sort of in, not character, but you're sort of half in, half out?
2: I will be honest, it's a tough balance that both of us talk about all the time. Like, this is a perfect example of, like, this is a human-to-human connection and conversation, and we respect that and value that 100% and, like, acknowledge that we're so lucky to even be doing this. Mm-hmm. And that is amazing. And, like, you're talking to two people, right?
1: Right.
2: And we want to value that and continue that. But then sometimes when something feels really forced, when, you know, we'll get a company is like, hey, congratulations, you have a great opportunity and we just need you to post a collaborative reel on Instagram saying thank you so much to blank and blank company. That's when we'll kind of turn on the persona and be like, all right, how can we lean into this? How can this character, you know,
3: it's a game.
2: It's a game.
3: I mean, it's truly like, you want us to play that game? We can get on the kickball field and do that with you. But I also think there's a deep sort of like, yeah, sincerity in this music too, that it's really not meant to alienate. It's meant to
2: find your people. I will say it's like a lot of it kind of felt forced, where we were like, dang, like, we can't just put out an album anymore. We have to, like, have a freaking
3: TikTok
2: and, like, we have to make content every day and do all these things. And similar to that is, like, how we write the music is, like, the persona is a coping mechanism, too. It's like, fine, you're going to make us do this thing. We're going to dish it right back at you. Mm-hmm. And we're going to do something that, like, you're happy with, but you're a little bit like, what? Like, yeah. Why? Thank you for the money, but also what? Like, this is, so it's, and I think that part of that's like, we're a pop band, but we're also a punk band, and we want to be both. And, you know, we'll be both all the time. And that's just kind of our ethos. But, yeah, I think a lot of it is just, it's trying to cope with having to be internet influencers at the same time. And
1: I just signed up to be a musician. What the hell is this? I totally get it. Well, you're doing very good at sort of blurring the line and finding your balance where you protect yourself at the exact same time. This is
3: Thank
1: World.
3: You.
2: Thank you.
1: Of course. This is World Cafe. We're here with telehealth. Kendra and Alexander from the band are here. We pay you in vibes, a live performance of Cool Job to round out this. Was there a specific job you were thinking about when you wrote this?
3: Yes.
2: Yes, very much.
1: Okay, what can you say without jeopardizing anything?
2: I am also a graphic designer. And so I worked from architecture and I worked for experiential architectural design. And then I'm now a graphic designer. Mm-hmm. The job I was doing, I worked, and basically what we did was we turned high-rise offices in Bellevue, which is like just across the street from Seattle, in downtown Seattle, and we turned all of these offices that they were trying to force employees to go back to work into. They hired us to vibe out the place, so we would take these hellscape white walls and put kind of like, like just weird blob art and just like the most the cringiest stuff you can really do.
3: Yeah.
2: And it was our job to kind of like not only justify it but then also utilize it in a way that felt architectural, and like the clients, who you can probably assume who they are based off of, you know, Seattle, would be like, well, how does this like enforce like integrity and community
3: and like positive mental attitude?
2: Yeah. And the problem was that it's also like the job, the work itself wasn't that great, but then the work conditions were also not that great, where the employers were like, well, you get to make blob art all day, like how lucky should you be? Like, we pay you less because you're so lucky to be making all this art. You could be making, you know, blank blank. And it was almost like

0: You should be grateful.
1: Yes. And there was just so many like HR issues at a company like this. It was kind of one of those things where it's like, I think a lot of us spend so much time being like, man, if I just had the perfect job, you know, like, and when I got that job, I was like,
2: I was pumped.
1: I was like, Kendra, you're never going to believe this.
2: This is the job.
1: Like, I get to do this, this, and this all day. And it was amazing for the first year. And then, like, you realize that, like, oh, wow, the working conditions are, like, not so great. And then, like, oh, but I'm getting paid, like, 30K less than I should be. And then you suddenly realize, you're like, wait, I'm, like, forced to do these, like, group activities that I don't want to do. And it started to feel a lot about...
2: forced lunches.
1: Yeah.
2: Take a lunch break. This is not about that, but it's more like everyone had to take lunch at the same time. Yeah. Now we're supposed to sit at a big table and it's like,
1: and they would have like clients come and visit, man. And they're like, look at all these hipsters we have on staff. And like, they're going to make your condo into the coolest thing you've ever seen. Anyway,
2: about that job.
1: Yeah. It's about that job. And
3: worst job you've ever had?
1: No, not definitely not the worst job I've ever had, but definitely the one I like to complain about the most. The worst job I ever had, I got a soup pot thrown at me at a cafe job.
2: Yeah.
1: But anyway.
3: What about you? What was your worst job?
2: I've been pretty lucky. I've actually had a lot of good jobs that have taken good care of me. Probably just in terms of like actual job that I was too young to be doing was working as a manager at American Apparel at like 19 years old, just bossing around all of these other hot people around me. I had no business being there, but I used to have to sit on phone calls with the man in charge.
3: Lovely reputation.
2: Yeah. People seem to really like him. My experience was different. Yeah. Yeah. That's probably the worst job I've ever had.
3: Fair enough. Let's take a listen to Telehealth, It's Cool Job, recorded live for the World Cafe.

0: Thank you so much.
1: Thanks, y'all.
2: Recorded live from the non-convention in Philadelphia, it is Telehealth. The song is Cool Job. Green World Image is available now. I want to thank my guest, Kendra Cox, Alexander Attitude. Y'alls, congratulations on the album. This was such a blast. Please come back and see us again soon, okay?
3: Thank you so much.
1: Yep,
3: it was such an honor.
1: Thank you so much.
2: We're back in a minute with more World Cafe.

0: Released in November of 1976, Hajira is Joni Mitchell's eighth album and a fine example of her restless and fiercely independent spirit. She once described herself as a singing playwright, and Hajira makes a serious case for that description. Each song is a complete story drawn from her own life. In this album, we hear Mitchell digging even deeper into her jazz explorations, moving away from rock musician session players and instead working with musicians like Jaco Pastorius, who helped her channel the sounds she was craving. Hajira is a whole unit, a collection of songs that wander and sometimes meander, very much channeling the road trip journey that inspired them. This album proves Mitchell isn't simply a songwriter. She constantly redefined what a song could sound like, what a woman could say, and where a musician could go when she refused to stay put.
1: Welcome back to World Cafe, and thanks again to Telehealth. The new album is called Green World Image. It's out now. And thanks to our senior producer, Kimberly Janod, for her work on the session. Tori Amos out on tour, making her way across the country in St. Louis tonight, and then heading southwest towards a run of gigs in Southern California. And the reviews have been spectacular. Back into music with Tori from 1994's Under the Pink, it's Cornflake Girl.

Everybody's working in them cotton fields just a little bit different than it used to feel. Yeah. Everybody's waiting on that rise.

Wow, that song is so good. Nate Amos cannot miss. He's in the band Water From Your Eyes, and he also fronts his own solo project, This Is Lorelei. That new song from This Is Lorelei is called Billy Came Back, about a really good karaoke singer. New album is due out in September. It is called The Singer in My Band. We've got more music on the way. This is World Cafe.

Welcome back. It's World Cafe. Jason Singer of Michigander knows how to write an up-tempo indie rock, pop rock song. No question about it. He's had it in his back pocket for years. But can he do mid-tempo adult contemporary balladry? The answer, as revealed on his latest album out now called Over Before You Know It, is yes. Here's new music from Michigander, Why, Why, Why. If

0: Like ships passing in the night, it's been a pleasure to go your direction for just a little bit. Goose, putting the wraps on this edition of The Cafe. We make this show from WXPN at the University of Pennsylvania in Philadelphia. I'm Kaleo. 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

From NPR, it's World Cafe. I am Kaleo. Coming up today, Phoebe Bridgers just released her first solo album since 2020's Punisher. If you haven't had a chance to hear what one of the most influential songwriters in indie rock has been up to, we've got your back. We'll introduce you to a psych rock band out of Australia that's following in the footsteps of King Gizzard and the Lizard Wizard. They're called Babe Rainbow. Life's special. Be careful. And we'll go into the archives to get the backstory on the first real song Jacob Dylan ever wrote. Well, the same black line that's drawn on you, it's drawn on me. Not to mention Kevin Morby, Medium Build, and Sharon Van Etten. Let's do this. It's World Cafe. New song from Kurt Vile is called Chance to Bleed. What's your favorite chance to bleed? Me? It's trying to convince my very persnickety cats it's okay to go to the vet.

Welcome one, welcome all. I'm Kaleo, it's World Cafe, and here we are hanging out. I'm going to play you some songs, and I'm going to actually start with an article that I read in The Guardian about Phoebe Bridgers in advance of her new album, Lost Weekend, which is out now. They talked to a bunch of different people who were Bridgers' peers or fans to get why she's become the face of indie rock. And Naomi McPherson of Muna was talking about a lyric Bridgers wrote about turning down the volume in her car to better parallel park. And she said, quote, "It's infuriating and inspiring how good she is. To be able to put that in a song in a way that isn't stupid, but actually brilliant and somehow deeply touching is an enormous feat." New album from Phoebe Bridgers is out now. Check out Lost Boys on World Cafe.

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Ugly.

Aw, congrats to the new parents, Kevin Morby and Katie Crutchfield of Waxahachie. Just a set from those two, 100,000 from Kevin's new album, Little Wide Open, and before that, Waxahachie's Silver. Kevin talked about his excitement around parenthood in our conversation with him from just a few weeks ago. You can check it out at worldcafe.org. 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
1: Today, I'm joined by someone who was close with Cyrus One, Mitch Blessing. 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
2: Cyrus Swan, who was he? 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
0: 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I'm Heidi Holton with Jennifer Barr and Andrew DeZink.
4: Live from the archives, it's World Cafe, pulling out some live performances of bands and artists who have visited over the years. Sixth Avenue Heartache was actually inspired by a real location in New York. Jacob Dylan knew an unhoused man who would busk outside of his apartment, and one day he vanished, but all of his stuff remained. Dylan said this was the first real song he wrote after dropping out of art school. And here it is, performed live for World Cafe, The Wallflowers.

Going back to 2005 for that one, Robert Plant, Shine It All Around. That session is up at worldcafe.org if you want to check it out, along with thousands of other interviews and performances, you know, like a mini concert from Medium Build that just went up. Here is something from his new album, King of Having Fun, song called Home Depot.

That's just what you are, Amy Mann on World Cafe. Don't look now, but Australia has another psychedelic rock band inspired by King Gizzard and the Lizard Wizard. And you'll hear them next on The Cafe.

We're back on World Cafe. I am Kaleo, and the band Babe Rainbow hails from Byron Bay, New South Wales in Australia. And Stu McKenzie of King Gizzard and the Lizard Wizard produced their self-titled debut back in 2017. New album came out last month called Acid and Honey. Check out this one from it. It's called Special. Babe Rainbow on the Cafe.

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1: 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Thank you. My name is Elizabeth Beats. You are listening to On the River, and I'll be here for the next 3 hours. I'm going to start off the set for you with a song by Kylie Minogue, All the Lovers.

That was Dawes singing Things Happen. We heard Fleetwood Mac with their song Everywhere. The Violent Femmes singing Blister in the Sun. And starting off that set was Kylie Minogue, All the Lovers. 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We're going to have start off the next set with a blues song by Chambers Deloriers. Now, any blues that I play, it's going to be for a special blues-loving woman. I'm thinking about her. So here we go with this next song.

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1: Five album, The American Dream, and they are a Minnesota band. Before that, we heard Allison Russell and Brittany Spencer with their June 2026 single. And we heard Greg McPherson, Slow Stroke, and starting off that set was Chambers Des Lauriers with Love You Just the Same. Okay, our next set I should tell you that I'm Eliza Beats. I'm your volunteer host, and you're listening to On the River. Now we're going to start the next set with a song by Queen, Under Pressure.

That was Walk on the Ocean by Toad the Wet Sprocket with that version. We heard Colors by Black Pumas. Billie Holiday, of course, with Georgia on My Mind. And starting off that set was Queen and David Bowie singing Under Pressure. Under Pressure, I guess, was kind of a spontaneous song. Bowie stopped in to hang out with Queen and they were goofing around, and that's where they made that song, which is really, really cool. All right, you are listening to On the River. I'm your volunteer host, Eliza Beats. I'm going to do another quick set here. We'll just get started. And we're going to start the next set with a song by Good Morning Bedlam, Salt.

All right, that was something a little different. That was some world music. Ladysmith Black Mambazo. That was You Make Me Happy. They are a South African male choral group and became known internationally after singing with Paul Simon on Graceland. And then we heard our Minnesota band, Good Morning Bedlam, with their song Salt. They were at Festival Rialto this year. 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

was Wet Leg with CPR. Before that was Paris Paloma with Good Boy. We heard Bring the Light with Ibrahim Maulouf and John Batiste, featuring lots of people, including Trombone Shorty. And then a song by John R. Miller, Don't Bet on Me. Okie dokie, let's get going on the next set. We are going to start with a song by The National, and the name of the song is Fake Empire.

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song Patterns. We had a new release from Bruce Archer, a Minnesota artist, before that with his song New Highway 51. And we heard Falling Slowly by Glenn Hansard, also with Markita Erglova. And then starting off the set was The National with their song Fake Empire. Okay, we are starting off the next set, and I'm your volunteer host, Eliza Beats. The next set will start off with a band that I absolutely love with their song Fresh Blood. It is by The Eels.

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0: refugees and whores. I don't think that you ever could.
1: That was Lion's Den by Ross Thorne. He is a Minnesota boy. That whole album, it is off the album Hugo, and that whole album is so beautiful. I think I said this last time, but if you get the chance, you should listen to it start to finish. Before that was Dev Lemon's Eat the Pavement. That was a song that my 22-year-old recommended to me, so I thought I'd play it for her. Simafunk and La Tribu was before that with Intro, Malvina Reynolds with Little Boxes, and then Fresh Blood by the Eels. Our next set will start off with another Minnesota artist, Molly Brandt. This is a new release with a song, Do You Possess an Iron Will?

was Shovels and Rope with Coping Mechanism, a new release from Glitterati, Hoodwinked before that, another Minnesota artist, Lake Street Dive with Rabid Animal, and the new release by Molly Brandt, Do You Possess an Iron Will? 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Thank you. You are listening to On the River. I'm your volunteer host, Eliza Beats. I'll be with you for another hour. And I'm going to start off this set with a song by Rose Betts, Secret.

That was Kiss with their song Beth. Just in case any Kiss song, Kiss fans are still listening. Jack White with Dollar Bill. Minnesota artist Sweet Meg with Honeysuckle Rose. Nope, not Minnesota artist, I'm sorry. And Chris Cornell, You Don't Know Nothing About Love. Starting off the set was Rose Betts with Secret. Always want to be on the radio? KAXE is holding another training for volunteer DJs. 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Just come to the training and kind of learn what it's all about if you have questions or if you think you might even want to think about considering it. It's pretty fun. Okay, so I'm going to be with you for a little bit longer. I have a few more songs picked out. Starting off the next set will be Little Richard's Bible. 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

That was Lana Del Rey, Let Me Love You Like a Woman. Conan Gray sang Vodka Cranberry. Minnesota's Porchlight sang Arctic. And we started the set with Little Richard's Bible by Elton John and Brandi Carlile. 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Headwaters is your source for great music conversations and artist interviews Monday through Friday, 9 a.m. and 10 p.m. Let's kick off the next set. Let's just keep going. I'm going to start the next set with a song by Tina Turner. I really love this one by her. This is Better Be Good to Me.

climbed a mountain, and I picked wildflowers and put them in her hair. And at the top we found a meadow and danced barefoot in the grass. And I'm not lying, there were bluebirds in the air. It was a long one. There's a time or two we felt like giving up, but every fall and every stumble made us stop and see the wonder. With your hand in mine, we pushed on towards the top.

Well, that was Cake with stick shifts and safety belts. My husband and I went on a long road trip with our two young boys, and they were bickering, and we decided, I got a little punchy, and we decided we're just going to play this song over and over and over again until they figure it out. And we got to 8 or 9 times, and they still never noticed, so I had to eventually change the song. But Top House was before that with the Mountain Song. That was one of their kind of most well-known songs. Thank You was the song by Common People. 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You are listening to On the River. I am your volunteer host, Eliza Beats. I have just a couple more songs for you. Starting off, the last little set will be Prince, Starfish, and Coffee.

0: 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And as she said, we do have our next volunteer class coming up on Monday, August 24th. 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

0: Good morning. Ukraine sent hundreds of drones into Russia. It's one of Ukraine's largest airstrikes of the war. We hear from Moscow whether the mood among ordinary Russians is shifting as Ukraine increases its attacks. It's Morning Edition from NPR News. President Trump's son-in-law met directly with Hamas leaders and will meet today with Israel's prime minister. I'm Sasha Pfeiffer.
1: And I'm Michelle Martin. What is he asking of each of them to bring an end to fighting in Gaza? Also, Attorney General Todd Blanche says he won't promise to be independent from the White House. And what are Trump's plans for a new bunker underneath his planned ballroom? It is Monday, August 17th. All books are equal, but some books are more equal than others. On this day in 1945, Animal Farm was published. News is next.
2: Live from NPR News in Washington, I'm Linda Kenyon. U.S. Envoy Jared Kushner is in Israel pushing for progress on a post-war plan for Gaza. Kushner held a rare meeting in Egypt Sunday with leaders of Hamas. NPR's Daniel Estrin has more from Tel Aviv.
3: An official briefed on the meetings, speaking anonymously to offer details, said the U.S. wants Hamas to start disarming and hand over control of Gaza to a new Palestinian committee. Hamas says it accepts those terms, but Prime Minister Benjamin Netanyahu opposes Israel withdrawing from Gaza until Hamas completely disarms. There's been no real progress on a post-war transition since major military operations ended in Gaza 10 months ago. And Netanyahu is wary of making public concessions on Gaza with Israeli elections just 10 weeks away. The official said the U.S. is hoping Israel will approve a new Palestinian police force and international stabilization force entering Gaza. Daniel Estrin, NPR News, Tel Aviv.
2: Lawmakers and families of U.S. service members are highlighting poor living conditions on board the long-deployed aircraft carrier USS Abraham Lincoln, which has been at sea for more than 8 months. NPR's Chandelise Duster reports it will soon be replaced by another ship.
4: Arizona Senator Ruben Gallego, a Democrat and Marine veteran, told ABC on Sunday the reports of poor conditions aboard the USS Abraham Lincoln will hurt morale and cause people to leave the Navy.
5: Right now, the aircraft carrier is going to undergo a lot of maintenance. You're going to have problems with retention once people get back and families start meeting again. They're going to say, like, do I want to stay in the Navy? You're going to have some of the most experienced men and women. They're going to take a lot of their technical skills and walk away.
4: There are reports of plumbing problems, food shortages, and declining mental health among crew members on the carrier, which has been deployed to sea for more than 8 months. Defense Secretary Pete Hegseth has also pushed back on reports of poor conditions. Another carrier, the USS George Washington, is headed toward the Middle East to replace the ship. Chandelise Duster, NPR News.
2: The head of U.S. Central Command, Admiral Brad Cooper, visited the Abraham Lincoln on Saturday. He acknowledged the mental health challenges on the ship, but he also said there are fewer cases than on other ships. At least 7 people have died after heavy rains and historic flooding in Indiana. While the rains are expected to ease, relief is coming much too late for people like Frank Gounder, who owns a furniture business in Indianapolis.
6: I lost everything. I make and refurbish furniture, mostly wood. You know, there was no way to keep everything out of the water.
2: Indianapolis officials say flooding from the White River peaked early yesterday, reaching more than 24 feet, surpassing records set in 1913. The drenching rains and destructive floods also swept through other parts of the Midwest. You're listening to NPR. Opening statements are scheduled to take place in Las Vegas today in the trial of the man accused of playing a role in the 1996 murder of Tupac Shakur. Steve Futterman reports.
7: Prosecutors will accuse Dwayne Davis, a former powerful gang leader, of orchestrating the killing. He will not be accused of pulling the trigger, but rather putting together all the elements that ended with Shakur being shot. The key evidence will be Davis's own words in interviews and in a 2019 memoir, where he says he supplied the gun used in the murder and was in the car that drove up alongside Shakur. The defense is expected to claim that Davis was fabricating and embellishing. Shakur's cousin, William Lassane, does not believe the explanation.
8: Of course, he's going to evade accountability by saying that he embellished for the last 15 years.
7: Davis now also claims he wasn't even in Las Vegas the night of the killing. For NPR News, I'm Steve Futterman in Las Vegas.
2: Actress Hayden Panettiere has died. She starred in the television series including Heroes and Nashville. Her father announced her death, but no cause was immediately released. Panettiere had a prolific career dating back to 1994, and her credits included the voice of Dot in A Bug's Life. Her role as a cheerleader with superpowers in Heroes propelled her to fame with the mantra, "Save the cheerleader, save the world." Hayden Panettiere was 36 years old. I'm Linda Kenyon, NPR News in Washington.
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11: Here at Soldier Field in Chicago, that is pretty boy Larry Hennig, Robbinsdale, Minnesota. Well over 300 pounds, his partner...
12: The year was 1972, and Larry Hennig was facing a giant.
11: Andre the Giant at 7'4", 507 pounds. He is throwing Hennig around like a rag doll.
12: If Larry Hennig wanted to wrestle, he went to the right high school. Minnesota's first big wrestling superstar, Bern Gagne, won a state championship wrestling for Robbinsdale High School. A decade later, Hennig did too. Hennig wrestled for Gagne's American Wrestling Association, based out of Minneapolis, and became the bad guy fans loved to boo when he teamed up with Harley Race. Hennig and Race broke every rule on their way to becoming the youngest tag team to win the AWA World Tag Team Championship in 1965. In 2015, Hennig was inducted in the newly formed Minnesota Wrestling Hall of Fame, located where else but in Robbinsdale, Minnesota.
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1: It's Morning Edition from NPR News. I'm Michelle Martin.
13: And I'm Sasha Pfeiffer. In Russia and Ukraine, at least 20 people were killed and dozens more injured in air attacks that stretched from the weekend to this morning. That included the largest single-day Ukrainian attack on Russia to date. In a few minutes, we'll hear from the great-granddaughter of Soviet leader Nikita Khrushchev, Nina Khrushcheva, about people's reactions in Moscow. We start with details of the latest attacks in a war of attrition with no end in sight.
1: Joining us to tell us more about this is NPR's Charles Maines in Moscow. Good morning, Charles.
14: Morning, Michelle.
1: So first of all, tell us about this massive Ukrainian attack.
14: Well, Russia's defense ministry says more than 800 drones were fired into more than several regions of Russia on Sunday, the vast majority of which were targeting Moscow. That said, most of the deaths occurred closer to the Ukrainian border, including in Rostov in the south, where 5 people died Sunday. This morning, another 6 people were killed in Belgorod region. More generally, these attacks fit into a pattern of Ukraine hitting, or attempting to hit anyway, not only military installations, but also softer targets, energy and logistics hubs to, as Kyiv puts it, bring the war home to Russians.
1: And how is that being felt in real terms?
14: Well, Ukraine struck another warehouse of Russia's largest online retailer, a company called Wildberries, which is part of a wider campaign of interrupting business supply chains. Ukraine continues to strike oil facilities, which, by the way, has caused the return of gas shortages we saw earlier in the summer. There are lines right now, for example, at a gas station just down the street from me. And Ukraine is going after defense-adjacent industries, you know, factories that produce parts or products that might in some way contribute or help fund the Russian military. And all of this has come with a growing number of civilian casualties.
1: And how has Russia responded?
14: Well, by escalating, which of course is also killing civilians, including 7 on Sunday. Russia can essentially strike Ukraine at will with ballistic missiles now that Ukraine is out of the U.S. Patriot missiles that had provided some protection, as Ukraine's President Volodymyr Zelensky has openly admitted. Moreover, Russia is increasingly targeting Ukrainian grain stores, a key export for Ukraine, and that's really brought shipping out of port cities like Odessa to a standstill and raised concerns of a repeat of global grain shortages that we saw earlier in the war as a result result.
1: So Russia pounding Ukraine, that's been a story throughout this war. But Ukraine hitting back and hitting back effectively is relatively new. Now, we hear from our colleagues in Kyiv that the goal is to force Russia into peace negotiations. Do you have any sense that that's working?
14: Well, politically, no. The Kremlin continues to insist this war is being won. In fact, President Vladimir Putin was recently on television talking about how Russians had victory in their DNA. But there's no question that what Ukraine euphemistically calls long-range sanctions have brought the war home to Russians in new ways. And that's adding to exhaustion from more than 4 years of war, repression, and sanctions.
1: And so, of course, they're exhausted by war. But is there any way to express that, given the repression that you have reported on so often and that you're mentioning now?
14: Well, you know, we have parliamentary elections coming up in September, and some form of opposition to the war would seem a potent political issue, but it's not on the ballot. The lone openly pro-peace party, a party called Yabloko, was barred from participating by the Supreme Court earlier this month, even as its supporters gathered outside. Meanwhile, one of the party's liberal stalwarts, a man by the name of Lev Schlossberg, is widely expected to be convicted and sentenced to a long prison term today. The formal charge against Schlossberg is denigrating the Russian army, although his supporters would say he's being punished for his pacifism, and that his case is just another version of the same message that anti-war views won't be tolerated.
1: That is NPR's Charles Maines in Moscow. Charles, thank you.
14: Thank you.
15: We wanted to hear more on how people inside Russia are responding to Ukraine's attacks, so we've called Nina Khrushcheva. She's a professor of international affairs at the New School in New York, and she's a great-granddaughter of Soviet Premier Nikita Khrushchev. She joins me now from Moscow. Good morning.
16: Good morning.
15: I understand you've been in Moscow for 2 months and had last been there in March. How would you say the mood has shifted between your two visits?
16: It is, and it shifted a little bit. Thank you for this question. I think there is more understanding, kind of resignation, that the war is going to go forever. And you just mentioned, your correspondent just mentioned, the Yabloko party, the Apple party, that suddenly got a lot of support, although before it seemed like was a nothing party, kind of living off the Soviet days, because it began early in the late Soviet era. So the mood is resignation. The mood is annoyance with the war, but also as your correspondent mentioned, there is a lot of repressions are increasing, and therefore people are more fearful of how much they can really speak freely about their own needs and wants. And obviously their gas lines and their wild berries being attacked. So economy is not doing great. So there's a lot of, as I said, resignation to what's to come.
15: I think many Americans wonder, I wonder, what kind of access to news, facts, information Russians have. You know, what's propaganda they're hearing? What's a news blackout? How informed do you think Russians are about what's really happening?
16: Whoever wants to be informed, well, I'm speaking to you from Moscow, so whoever wants to be informed is informed. And that's another part of very, in my view, unsuccessful Putin's propaganda, because even if they say it is successful, very unsuccessful, because Russians, there are many young, very young people, they're 13, 16, 15, 16-year-olds now want to support the Yabloko party, the Apple party. Films are available. I mean, there was a great dispute and kind of boycott of a Russian fairy tale that just came out because it conflicts with Spider-Man. And there was an online debate about this. You can see all Western films. Some of them are not official. You still can. Via VPN, you can get access to all world news. Some Russian publications are actually quite open. I mean, they're not critical of the state, but they do say things that need to be said. So they do have that. And if you want to have access to the world, you absolutely can have it. It's getting harder and harder because the state is getting more and more fearful that all this animosity towards the war, the unsupport of the war, is going to come out more openly.
15: Well, you mentioned that Russians think it will last forever, a feeling of animosity and resignation, dissent is put down. So what, if anything, can they do? Do Russians feel that they have any power to speak out and make a difference?
16: Pretty much not. I mean, I think that's why in some ways they are sort of ignoring the war, and despite the gas lines, despite the blowing up of the marketplaces, despite the fact that there, I think in the last months there were about 300 people died, which is more than in many months before in Russia, in the territory of Russia. So they can't, and at the same time, I think the Yabloko, the Apple Party case was fascinating because suddenly the day they were being kind of the hearings, whether they the party can take part in the September parliamentary election, suddenly there were about 1,000 people in the streets. That takes courage because there were police vans. There's a lot of police. Now there is another hearing today. Police is taking away this very young people just because they don't want them. So people feel they can't speak, but if they need to speak, some of them actually can have it. And I think that's why this state is so afraid of them, because it tries to preempt anything that the Russians might do. So in my view, repressions will only increase.
13: You recently called for a new leader to take over, like your great-grandfather, Nikita Khrushchev. He, of course, succeeded Joseph Stalin. He launched a campaign of de-Stalinization. Do you think Russian citizens would get behind that, and who might they have in mind if so?
16: Well, I want to push back a little bit. I didn't call for the new leader. I just said that when this leader is over, the new leader will come, and it will be a choice between somebody like Khrushchev, who would denounce Stalin, or somebody even from Putin's entourage or Stalin's entourage, who would still be much more rational about the states of the world today.
13: That is Nina Khrushcheva. She is a professor of international affairs at New York's New School, and she has been speaking with us from Moscow. Thank you very much.
16: Thank you.
17: Illinois, Ohio, and Indiana have been hit hard the past few days by heavy rain and extreme weather. Indiana officials said there are at least 7 storm-related deaths. Samantha Horton reports from Indianapolis, which experienced historic flooding through the weekend.
18: A crew pulls back the heavy metal floodgates in the Broderville neighborhood after days of rising water and flooding along the White River in Indianapolis. This is where movable gates were installed in 2009 as a way to protect nearby homes and businesses from extreme flooding. The gates were activated for the first time Friday night. The river crested Saturday at over 20 feet in Indianapolis, just shy of the record set in 1913. Hundreds of residents had to quickly evacuate their homes. Trudging through water up to his knees, Jacob Maynard and his girlfriend carried their dogs out of their home.
19: It's kind of scary how fast everything flooded. Like, that's the main thing.
18: In other areas of the Indianapolis metro area, neighbors came together to fight back the floodwaters. In the town of Rocky Ripple, volunteers filled sandbags to line the levee at its weak points and offer bags to neighbors to protect their homes. More than 300 homes in the area were advised to evacuate. Across the state, more than 140,000 homes were without power as of Sunday evening. Rocky Ripple council member Randy Sanders says he was inspired by the response to help the community.
20: I've seen people tonight that haven't talked to each other for 10 plus years, actually working together, talking, and it's just amazing that everybody is like, what can I do to help?
18: Local officials say the community sandbag effort since Friday helped prevent wide-scale flooding. A 2020 report from Indiana University climate scientists stated that the state needs to prepare for what they cite as increasing environmental change. President Trump over the weekend approved an emergency declaration for Indiana. For NPR News, I'm Samantha Horton in Indianapolis.

0: Released in November of 1976, Hajira is Joni Mitchell's eighth album and a fine example of her restless and fiercely independent spirit. She once described herself as a singing playwright, and Hajira makes a serious case for that description. Each song is a complete story drawn from her own life. In this album, we hear Mitchell digging even deeper into her jazz explorations, moving away from rock musician session players and instead working with musicians like Jaco Pastorius, who helped her channel the sounds she was craving. Hajira is a whole unit, a collection of songs that wander and sometimes meander, very much channeling the road trip journey that inspired them. This album proves Mitchell isn't simply a songwriter. She constantly redefined what a song could sound like, what a woman could say, and where a musician could go when she refused to stay put.
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2: This is Morning Edition from NPR News. I'm Sasha Pfeiffer.
3: And I'm Michelle Martin. Good morning. President Trump is asking the Supreme Court to let him continue building a new ballroom for the White House. An appeals court ruled that Trump needs approval from Congress to move forward, so Trump filed the emergency request on Friday. Trump has increasingly justified the construction by citing national security, instead of his first explanation was that he needed more space and a more luxurious reception for guests. The legal process has revealed details about a bunker that Trump indicates is being built by the military under the site for the ballroom. We wanted to know more about what that bunker is all about, so we've called Garrett Graff, who studied government doomsday scenarios. He is a presidential historian and author of Raven Rock, the story of the U.S. government's secret plan to save itself while the rest of us die. Good morning, Mr. Graff. Thanks for joining us.
4: Good morning.
3: So the president says building the bunker is an urgent need, hence the emergency request. So let me back up for a minute. How long has there been some kind of emergency hideout for the president, and how does that fit into plans for continuity?

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1: Thought about the president's security, where the White House bunker facility has always been meant to be a short-term facility, something where the president would stay for minutes or hours as a more secure evacuation plan was put into place. The scale that Donald Trump is talking about, it would place it alongside some of the major government relocation facilities where presumably someone could stay for days, weeks, or even longer.
2: Is there any evidence to support that this is urgent?
1: No, and that's really the heart of the legal case at this point, which is the judge in this case has basically said your only argument that it is urgent to build this is that you tore down the East Wing, that you exposed this vulnerability to the bunker underneath, the existing bunker underneath the East Wing, and now it's urgent to fix that, but this is a problem that you created yourself, Mr. President.
2: So, you know, your book, Raven Rock, is named after another bunker. Would you tell us about that? I mean, how does that fit into presidential emergency plans?
1: Sure. So the long-term or long-running plans for presidential evacuations has always been that your goal should be to get the president out of the White House as quickly as possible, because that's the place everyone knows and expects the president to be. You know, you want to get him to a place where people don't expect him to be. And so for decades, that has been one of three places. One, up into the sky, either aboard Air Force One or another 747 that's known as the E-4B, the Presidential Doomsday Plan, or to one of the two mountain-sized bunkers that the U.S. government runs outside of Washington. There's a FEMA facility in Berryville, Virginia, known as Mount Weather, and then Raven Rock, which is the backup Pentagon in Waynesboro, Pennsylvania. Each of those could support 1,000 people for a month.
2: Wow, interesting. So before we let you go, do you think the national security argument is going to be more appealing to the courts than his arguments for a more luxurious ballroom?
1: Historically, presidents get a lot more leeway around national security, and I think that that's why you're really seeing him lean into this, because if this is a battle about historic preservation or congressional appropriation, then he's going to lose.
2: That is author and presidential historian Garrett Graff. Mr. Graff, thank you.
1: My pleasure.
3: Former Major League pitcher Tommy John has died. He was 83. He played for six teams over 26 seasons, but he will be best remembered for something that happened off the field. He was the first pitcher to undergo a procedure that's now named after him. Steve Futterman reports.
4: Yesterday at Dodger Stadium, they paid tribute to Tommy John.
5: Join us for a moment of silence.
4: It was during his time in Los Angeles in 1974 that Tommy John underwent an untested sports medicine procedure. John had torn his ulnar collateral ligament. In the past, that would have meant the end of a career. But one of the Dodger doctors, Frank Jobe, had an idea. Take a tendon from the right forearm and put it in his injured left elbow. John talked to the MLB Network 2 years ago.
6: I just wanted to play baseball. I wanted to pitch. And the only way I was going to pitch was to get the surgery from Dr. Joe.
7: The game plan was logical, but it had never been tested on a thrower before. There was no tension or anything like that.
4: Dr. Steve Lombardo was in the operating room where it happened.
7: Tommy knew it was a new, something that had never been done before.
8: And on the mound for the New York Yankees, the sinker bowler, Tommy John.
4: Not only did he come back, Tommy John pitched in three World Series and won more than 160 additional games. Jocelyn Wittstein, a close friend of John, is an orthopedic surgeon and professor at Duke University.
9: Every time I heard him speak of Dr. Jobe, he was just so grateful to him and truly attributed the second half of his career to Dr. Jobe's brilliance.
4: Go down any major league roster today, it's likely at least one pitcher has undergone Tommy John surgery. In 2000, Atlanta Braves pitcher John Smoltz thought his career might be over. Then he got a phone call.
10: He introduced himself. Of course, I knew who he was, but he said, "Don't give up." It was the call I needed. And I'm forever grateful for Tommy picking up the phone and giving me a call.
4: Even with his long all-star major league

0: career, Tommy John isn't a member of the Hall of Fame, but the Hall of Fame does have a display commemorating Tommy John's surgery and its impact on the game. For NPR News, I'm Steve Futterman.
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6: You can hear All Things Considered starting at 4 o'clock today here on People Powered KAXE. Good morning. It is 529. I'm Jennifer Barr. Thanks for listening to the Monday Morning Show. Coming up in a moment, our daily dose of phenology. John Latimer will look back at his nature notes for this date, August 17th. Mostly sunny today, highs in the upper 70s with light southwest wind increasing to up to 10 miles per hour. And tonight, chance of showers and thunderstorms, mostly cloudy, lows in the upper 50s. And tomorrow, a chance of showers mainly in the afternoon, partly sunny, highs in the mid-70s. The Cross Lake Area Garden Club has a presentation this Wednesday, 1 o'clock at the Cross Lake Community Center on All You Want to Know About Mums. The club meets the third Wednesday of every month. And there is a rummage sale to benefit educational opportunities for women this Wednesday, 9 to 4, and Thursday, 8 to noon at Christ Episcopal Church in Grand Rapids. 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And coming up at 7:20, Heidi Holton and I will be running down some of those events on Events Up North. And Central Lakes College hosts their annual field day Friday, August 28th from 9 to 3 at the Ag and Energy Research Center on the Staples campus. 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
7: On today's date, August 17th, in 1986, I saw the Nighthawk migration beginning tonight. Always happens in the afternoons, just about 5:30. You'll see a flock of them kind of sweeping along, darting this way and heading that way. And they'll pause for a moment to clean up any insects that they might find in a field or open grass yard, and then on they go on their way south. It's always a sort of a, I don't know, it's a beautiful kind of thing to watch, but it's also a little bit poignant because it means that migration is starting in earnest, and though we haven't realized it, many birds have been slip-sliding away from us all through the month of August, and the Nighthawks just bring an exclamation point to that migration. And I will miss them, And I will welcome them back again next spring and encourage them to come and eat all the insects that they can catch each and every night.

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1: It's Morning Edition from NPR News. I'm Sasha Pfeiffer.
2: And I'm Michelle Martin. Good morning. The president's envoy and son-in-law, Jared Kushner, held a rare meeting with leaders of Hamas in Egypt on Sunday.
1: Today, Kushner is in Israel to meet with Prime Minister Benjamin Netanyahu. Kushner is trying to get closer to achieving President Trump's plan for a post-war Gaza. The U.S. and Hamas back the plan. Israel does not.
2: NPR's Daniel Estrin is with us now from Tel Aviv. Good morning, Daniel.
3: Good morning, Michelle.
2: First of all, just how unusual was it that any high-level representative of the U.S. met directly with Hamas leaders?
3: It is rare. Remember, the U.S. labels Hamas a terrorist group, but Jared Kushner did meet Hamas one time before. That was 10 months ago, and that meeting helped seal the deal on the Gaza ceasefire agreement. Since then, though, not much progress has happened at all on a post-war transition for Gaza.
2: Okay, so do we have any sense of what came out of this meeting?
3: We have not seen any evidence of a real breakthrough. I spoke with an official briefed on the meeting who spoke anonymously to divulge some details. And what I learned is that the U.S. wants Hamas to stop military activities and to start disarming. They want Hamas to hand over control of Gaza to a new Palestinian committee. And Hamas affirmed that it is willing to do that. But the reality here, Michelle, is that it's been 10 months since the ceasefire was declared, and there's been no tangible progress on the ground in Gaza. It took months just for Trump's Board of Peace to come up with a formal disarmament plan, and then it took many more months for Hamas to agree to it. And so now the U.S. is pushing this new 15-point roadmap for Hamas to disarm and for Israel to withdraw. And Israel says it will not withdraw from Gaza until Hamas fully disarms. And a big group of Mideast countries is now saying that Israel is the one to blame for obstructing peace efforts. Those countries include the ceasefire mediators themselves, Qatar and Egypt. So Kushner is now in Israel. He's meeting Netanyahu to discuss his objections to the plan.
2: And so given Israel's objections, what do you expect to be coming out of this meeting between Kushner and Netanyahu?
3: Really, the main sticking point here is that Israel is 10 weeks away from elections, and Netanyahu could lose power. And Kushner knows that Netanyahu does not want Israelis to think he's giving any concessions to Hamas. That would be very unpopular. His far-right security minister even said recently that Israel should be killing 30 to 40 people every night in Gaza. So Netanyahu is under pressure, and if he would agree to any progress in Gaza, it would be the kind of things that could be done behind the scenes. The official I spoke to said Kushner wants Israel to authorize a new Gaza police force to get training. It wants Israel to allow an international stabilization force to enter Gaza. But here, Israel has its own objections. They may seem subtle, but these are important to Israel. A person briefed on this told me Israel doesn't trust this plan for a Palestinian committee to take over Hamas's weapons. Israel wants more international oversight there. So Kushner's challenge here really is to find anything Israel is willing to do with just 10 weeks to go before Israeli elections.
2: That is NPR's Daniel Estrin in Tel Aviv. Daniel, thank you.
3: You're welcome.
1: It's been just over a week since Todd Blanche was confirmed as U.S. Attorney General, and he now says he will not commit that the Justice Department he oversees is free from White House influence.
4: There's a big difference between saying we will always do our job and investigate any case and act independently of the White House. No, I'm not going to pledge that, and no Attorney General should ever pledge that.
1: That was Blanche on NBC's Meet the Press on Sunday. Blanche was President Trump's private criminal defense lawyer before he joined DOJ. He told NBC he's willing to break from the president on legal matters, but he said, quote, of course, end quote, he'll consider the president's opinions. We have Aaron Davis on the line to talk about this. He's a reporter with ProPublica and co-author of Injustice, How Politics and Fear Vanquished America's Justice Department. Good morning.
5: Thanks for having me, Sasha.
1: Would you first share your general thoughts when you heard the Attorney General's comments this weekend?
5: You know, Todd Blanche repeated this idea not once but twice in that interview yesterday, and he sought to portray these comments as no big deal, as historically insignificant, that every attorney general does it. Well, he suggested that, you know, it's just the way things work. But the reality is that this now Senate-confirmed chief law enforcement officer in the land, Blanche's comments were groundbreaking in a way that they really represent a shift in how the Justice Department has operated since Watergate. You only have to go back 5 years to the day that President Biden announced Merrick Garland as his attorney general nominee to see how radical the change is. Biden pointed to Garland on TV and said, "You don't answer to me, you answer to the Constitution and the rule of law." What Biden said wasn't unique. It was like what every president had said since Nixon, especially when it came to criminal justice, criminal prosecutions.
1: And if we go farther back in history, is there a precedent for an AG saying that he or she will not act independently of the White House?
5: There really is not. You know, for our book, we looked at this, and, you know, this area, especially this area of this, criminal prosecutions, as the sole province of the Justice Department and its attorneys to carefully review the facts of a given case. And if the facts merited prosecution, then the government went forward. And if it didn't, they did not go forward. Where there were cases of gray areas, no one was consulting with a political head of a party sitting in the White House about a singular prosecution. What Blanche is saying is that Americans can now assume that there is a conversation with the president, and that is factoring into his decisions about criminal prosecution of individual Americans.
1: One major issue that almost prevented Blanche from getting confirmed was this so-called anti-weaponization fund of $1.8 billion. It was envisioned as a way to pay people who claimed that the Biden Justice Department harmed them, and it came as part of Trump's settlement with the IRS. Some Republicans oppose that fund. Blanche said on Sunday the fund was dead. But are there other ways that the department could still find ways to pay January 6 rioters?
5: Yeah, he kind of touched on this. He said if somebody else brings a case against the United States, be it, you know, he didn't say any names, but be it the Oath Keepers, the Proud Boys, you know, anyone of Donald Trump's allies who thought they were wronged, that in fact the Justice Department could decide that they're right and they could decide to settle that case. So it does raise a question about how they will handle individual claims brought against the government going forward. And all of that doesn't touch even on the other part of that whole agreement about whether DOJ has really foreclosed at this point in time on the potential to prosecute Trump of tax evasion, all the things that were wrapped up in that IRS audit. That was the other half of that agreement.
1: Yeah. So briefly, if Blanche is saying that he might work with the White House in some capacity, what does that leave in terms of firewalls between White House and DOJ?
5: Well, that's a big question here, right? And it's kind of it really points to how much of our democracy is built on trust. And when it comes to criminal justice, the hope that somewhere high up in the government, someone is working to be a fair arbiter of right and wrong. If a politician is corrupt and taking bribes, or if a cop is beating someone and local prosecutors decline to investigate, it's long been the Justice Department that has been the safeguard and the backstop to come in and try to set things right.
1: Yeah. Thank you for this. That is Aaron Davis. He is a reporter with ProPublica. This is NPR News.
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0: You're listening to KAXE and the Monday Morning Show. I'm Jennifer Barr. It's 5:43. There is more ahead from Morning Edition from National Public Radio, and coming up at 6:30, Minnesota Native News. This week, we'll hear about a grant that is helping revitalize the Ojibwe language, plus a new development by the Shakopee Mdewakanton Sioux community in St. Paul. Mostly sunny today, highs in the upper 70s, southwest wind up to 15 miles per hour. Tonight, chance of showers and thunderstorms, mostly cloudy, lows in the upper 50s. And for tomorrow, chance of showers mainly in the afternoon, partly sunny, highs in the mid-70s. 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Ride your ATV, motorcycle, or car through the Big Fork and Marcel area with poker games along the way and a spaghetti dinner back at the club at 5 p.m. Proceeds benefit ALS Never Surrender and children with terminal illnesses. Minnesota author William Kent Kruger will talk about his latest Cork O'Connor mystery, God's Country, this Saturday, 1:30, on the Itasca campus of Minnesota North College in Grand Rapids. Ripple River Gallery near Deerwood presents work by mixed media sculptor Rebny Kerchevsky, August 19th through September 20th. There will be an artist reception this Saturday from 3 to 5.
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3: To new models of its AI assistant, Claude. The change brings Claude into compliance with the European Union's AI Act. It will be applied worldwide. Here to explain how this will work is Beatrice Nolan. She covers AI for Fortune magazine. Good morning.
4: Good morning.
3: So a lot of times when if I get an early release of a film that I need to watch in order to prepare for an interview, it'll have a watermark. So I think of it as something that goes over a picture. Like, how does it work when we're talking about text that an AI chatbot is generating?
4: Yeah, it's interesting because AI-generated text has been traditionally pretty hard to watermark, especially comparatively to images. Most AI-generated or AI-modified images already carry a type of watermark. Previously, the best we've had for text is these kind of probability checkers that make an assessment on how likely something is to be AI-generated based on style and word choice. But this, what Anthropic is introducing, is a little different. They explained over the weekend how it's going to work. It's essentially adding an invisible mark. And the way it does this is when AI writes a sentence, it's not just spitting out words. It's making a tiny decision based on pattern prediction after every single word about what word comes next. A lot of the time, there are several words that could work equally well, like if you think of a sentence like the weather today was cold, and the AI could say gray or it could say overcast, either works. Whenever the AI makes a decision like this, Anthropic is going to be adding a mark, and anyone with Anthropic's tool to identify this can see if Claude was involved in the text.
3: Interesting. So can it be erased?
4: It's not clear yet because they haven't really released the details of how the tool is going to check. There's a theory that you could probably get rid of it if you're heavily editing the text, but like a light edit of the text probably wouldn't get rid of it.
3: So is this happening because of the EU law?
4: Yes, this is happening because of the EU's AI Act coming into force. It came into force on August 2nd. This requires AI companies to mark AI-generated or edited content in a way that other systems can identify. I mean, notably other companies, including OpenAI, Meta, Google, Microsoft, have signed this code of conduct, so they will likely be introducing similar watermarks as well.
3: But this is the first we're hearing of this with Anthropic. You do expect the other companies to follow.
4: Yes, to be compliant with the EU AI Act, they'll probably likely have to do something similar. The only company that hasn't signed the code of conduct is SpaceX AI, which makes the AI chatbot Grok. So we'll probably be seeing a lot more of this. Anthropic's just the first to kind of lay out exactly how they're going to go about it.
3: So the supporters of the EU's AI Act said they wanted more protections from harm. They wanted greater guarantees of honesty and transparency. Do you have a sense yet? I understand this is very new, that they are satisfied by Anthropic's approach.
4: Yeah, I mean, the AU AI's transparency rules are just kind of built around that idea. Like, if something is AI written or AI altered, people should be able to find out. This is like worrying people.

0: as AI content gets harder to spot, it gets easier to pass off as human work. So it's a bit too early to see if people are satisfied by it until we get to see the results of it. But it seems like it is going to work on a lot of stuff. So I would imagine so.
1: Well, keep us posted.
0: That's
1: Beatrice Nolan. She covers artificial intelligence for Fortune magazine. Thank you so much.
0: Thank you.
1: It's Morning Edition from NPR News. I'm Michelle Martin.
2: And I'm Sasha Pfeiffer.

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1: Hey, guys. I'm going to send you a couple more little observations from this week that I thought were pretty cool. One, we see a lot of turkey vultures around here, so that's not unusual.
2: And I appreciate this effort to move away from the bombast that elections have become. Tip O'Neill said it best, all politics is local. And I so appreciate you, KEXE, for making it so.
3: Last Sunday, while paddling along the north and east shore of Sand Lake in the Britt area, I noticed about a dozen clumps of yellow irises.

0: The ceasefire deal between the U.S. and Iran has officially expired. Oil prices are rising.
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0: For Marketplace in Los Angeles, I'm Nova Safo, and for Kimberly Adams, good morning. Diplomatic efforts between the U.S. and Iran appear stalled as the temporary ceasefire agreement expires today. Ship traffic in the Strait of Hormuz, which was already at a trickle, is now again essentially halted. And President Trump is telling Americans that higher gasoline prices are the cost for curbing Iran's nuclear ambitions. For more, Marketplace's Henry Epp joins me now live. Good morning, Henry.
2: Hey, Nova.
0: So what's actually happening in the Strait of Hormuz right now?
2: So according to the data from Kepler, just 5 ships passed through the strait on Saturday, none yesterday. That's compared to 31 passages the weekend before. CNBC reports traffic through the strait is now at its lowest level since May. But there's also reporting by Bloomberg, which indicates that a few million barrels a day is covertly getting through the strait. These are so-called dark ships with their transponders off that are ferrying oil through the passage and onto tankers in the Gulf of Oman on the other side. So while oil prices have risen lately, up about 5% in the past week, this workaround could be one of the reasons we're not seeing prices spike even higher.
0: Prices at the pump now are averaging about $4 a gallon. Give us some perspective on that, Henry. How much higher than usual?
2: It's a good bit higher than usual, about 29% higher than this time last year. And AAA says we're so far seeing the highest gas prices in August on record. Meanwhile, President Trump told a crowd at a rally in New York on Friday that Americans should get used to paying more for gas, that it's worth it to avoid Iran gaining a nuclear weapon. And also in that speech, Trump claimed that once the U.S. defeats Iran, he'll declare the Strait of Hormuz a territory of the United States. Iran's foreign minister, meanwhile, posted on Twitter that, quote, this strait will be opened and closed only under Iran's command.
0: Marketplace's Henry Epp, thank you. Let's do the numbers. Oil prices are rising this morning. Brent crude, the international benchmark, is up 0.9% above $89 per barrel. West Texas Intermediate, the U.S. standard, is up 0.1%, topping $83 per barrel. Dow, S&P, and NASDAQ futures are mixed, with the Dow future down 65 points. That's 0.1%.
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0: Tribal casinos are a $46 billion industry, almost 3 times the size of the casino revenues in Vegas and Reno. North American tribes rely on the money they make from gambling operations to pay for health care, education, and housing. But a key vacancy in Washington is adding uncertainty to their financing model. Savannah Peters, reporter with the Associated Press, has been watching this and joins me now. Hi, Savannah.
3: Hi, Nova.
0: So what's going on? What's happening in Washington?
3: So the National Indian Gaming Commission is this 3-person independent regulatory board, but its most important oversight tasks are vested in its chairperson. And the commission has been operating without a chairperson since January. And the experts I spoke to said the longer this commission isn't operating at full strength, the more that could hamper business growth and investment in tribal gambling.
0: And how does that play out on the ground in tribal lands and tribal casinos?
3: One big impact is that the commission's enforcement powers are really weakened when it doesn't have a chair. The NIGC says that its field staff are still keeping an eye on tribal casinos around the country, but without a chairperson in Washington, it really can't cite or fine tribes for any violations of federal gaming law that it might find. And then the other big impact is to management contracts. And these are business deals between tribes and outside casino operators that need the chairperson's signature. I spoke with the chairman of the Iowa Tribe of Oklahoma, which opened a new casino in April. But Chairman Jacob Keyes said a long-planned deal for the gambling giant Harrah's to take over day-to-day operations of that new property is on ice. And in the meantime, his small tribal government staff are having to manage the casino, which is this major burden that they didn't really plan for.
0: How worried are tribes about kind of the year ahead, let's say? Are they concerned about revenues getting affected?
3: Tribes are really concerned, and the area that concerns them the most is actually not related to those duties that are clearly defined in law, but related to the NIGC's chair's role as sort of an advocate for tribal gaming in Washington. Right now, tribal gaming is facing this new threat from prediction market platforms, which have really exploded in popularity since the 2024 election, including from tribal lands and in states where tribes have negotiated the exclusive right to offer gambling. Tribes say prediction markets in that way are violating federal Indian gaming law and their sovereignty. At least 8 have filed lawsuits to that effect. And past commissioners and staffers have told me that typically the chairperson of the National Indian Gaming Commission would be sounding the alarm about this in Washington and advocating for the interests of gaming tribes.
0: And what have we heard, if anything, from the Trump administration? Are they open to getting the commission back up and running?
3: Yeah, I reached out to the White House, and a spokesperson told me that the Trump administration values the National Indian Gaming Commission, but they didn't answer my question about whether or when it plans to nominate a new chair to lead the agency. Some tribal leaders I've spoken to have pointed out that the Trump administration has really strongly backed prediction markets. They say because of that, it's no coincidence that the administration doesn't seem eager to fill this vacancy. Others were more skeptical of that, and they point out that this leadership gap actually dates back to the Biden administration when the last Senate-confirmed chair termed out with no replacement on deck. So this could just be yet another example of something that's really important to tribes being sidelined in Washington.
0: Savannah Peters is Indigenous Affairs reporter for the Associated Press. Thank you for coming on our program.
3: Thanks, Nova.
0: And I'm Nova Safo with a Marketplace Morning Report. 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
4: 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I'm Jennifer Barr. 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Ahead, we'll have more from Morning Edition and at 6:30 Minnesota Native News, followed by Laura Erickson speaking for the birds. Mostly sunny today, highs in the upper 70s with southwest wind 5 to 10 gusting higher. Tonight, chance of showers and thunderstorms, mostly cloudy, lows in the upper 50s. And tomorrow, chance of showers mainly in the afternoon, partly sunny, highs in the mid 70s. At 7:45 this morning, what we're reading, we're starting a series of lightning talks that were done last weekend at the Northwoods Art and Book Festival in Hackensack. More news is next.
5: Good morning. The head of Central Command visited the USS Lincoln after reports of poor living conditions on board. What is Senator Mark Kelly hearing from the families of sailors? He joins us this hour of Morning Edition from NPR News. Wildfire expert describes state laws designed to protect homes from fire as literally all over the map. I'm Michelle Martin.
6: And I'm Sasha Pfeiffer. Several states rejected suggestions to keep trees and flammable plants away from houses. Also, does an erectile dysfunction drug help men and women who take it live longer? And the frontman of The Killers, Brandon Flowers, is going country. He's writing about his life and his family more than ever before. It's Monday, August 17th. On this day in 1959, Kind of Blue by Miles Davis was released. The news is next.
7: Live from NPR News in Washington, I'm Linda Kenyon. Fighting continues between Russia and Ukraine, with at least 20 people killed and dozens more injured in air attacks from both sides. The fighting included the largest single-day Ukrainian attack on Russia to date. NPR's Charles Maines in Moscow reports Ukraine is bringing the war home to Russians.
8: Ukraine struck another warehouse of Russia's largest online retailer, a company called Wildberries, which is part of a wider campaign of interrupting business supply chains. Ukraine continues to strike oil facilities, which, by the way, has caused the return of gas shortages we saw earlier in the summer. Ukraine is going after defense-adjacent industries, you know, factories that produce parts or products that might in some way contribute or help fund the Russian military. And all of this has come with a growing number of civilian casualties.
7: 5 years into the conflict, the two countries appear locked in a war of attrition with no end in sight. As annual joint military exercises between the U.S. and South Korea begin this week, President Trump says he has instructed the Pentagon to substantially reduce future war games. NPR's Anthony Kuhn in Seoul reports the move suggests a concession and a possible attempt to restart diplomacy with North Korea.
9: President Trump said he was ordering the drills to be scaled back because of his good relationship with North Korean leader Kim Jong-un and North Korea's unthreatening attitude towards the U.S. while Trump has been president. He said that the drills are costly and send a hostile signal to Pyongyang. He also noted that South Korea had declined his request for help in military operations against Iran. South Korea's defense ministry said that 10 days of exercises with the U.S. military aimed at defending South Korea against threats from the North began as planned. Monday is a substitute day off after a Saturday holiday in South Korea, and there was no immediate comment from South Korea's government. Anthony Kuhn, NPR News, Seoul.
7: Newly confirmed U.S. Attorney General Todd Blanche refused to commit to remain independent from the White House. NPR's Jacqueline Diaz reports he was asked to make that pledge on NBC's Meet the Press.
10: After the scandal of Watergate, it was standard that the DOJ and the White House were kept completely separate, even though the president would nominate an attorney general. The DOJ handled its own affairs and prosecuted cases without input from the president. Blanche refused to pledge an independent DOJ when asked by Meet the Press host Kristen Welker.
11: No, I'm not going to pledge that, and no attorney general should ever pledge that.
10: Blanche's comments were made just days after a close confirmation vote. He replaced Pam Bondi, who Trump fired after Bondi was seen as having not moved fast enough to prosecute his opponents.

0: including former FBI Director James Comey. Jacqueline Diaz, NPR News.
1: Blanche previously served as President Trump's personal attorney. You're listening to NPR. More than 120,000 homes and businesses in Hawaii are without power this morning due to the strong winds and heavy rains of what is now Tropical Storm Lala. The storm's winds and flooding damaged or destroyed dozens of homes as it passed near the islands. Bill Dorman with Hawaii Public Radio reports more than 2 feet of rain fell on the Hawaiian Islands.
2: All public schools in the state of Hawaii are closed today. So are government offices. Exceptions are emergency workers and those working crucial services, and they have a lot to do. Damage assessments are still coming in. The southern part of Hawaii Island was one of the hardest hit areas, with half a dozen local bridges destroyed or heavily damaged. Rock slides, mud slides, and flooding of saturated ground remain challenges across the islands. Hawaiian Electric says tens of thousands of residents around the state are still without power. Emergency crews restored electricity to thousands by Sunday night, but for so many, recovery is just beginning. For NPR News, I'm Bill Dorman in Honolulu.
1: Indiana public safety officials say at least 7 people have died during days of heavy rain and historic flooding in the state. Officials in Indianapolis say flooding from the White River peaked early yesterday before it began to recede. The National Weather Service has cautioned more storms were expected to pass through central and southern Indiana, as well as other parts of the Midwest, bringing with them heavy rain, flash flooding, and damaging winds. I'm Linda Kenyon, NPR News in Washington.
3: 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Since 1946, AU has supported the First Amendment right of freedom of religion. 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
4: This week's pick from 76 is Futuristic Dragon by glam rock pioneers T-Rex. The band's leader, Mark Bolan, was always experimenting with new sounds, and on this album we hear a combination of disco, soul, rhythm and blues that all adds up to rock and roll. One of the album's best-known tracks is New York City, which feels like a 1976 version of doo-wop. The last track on side one, Calling All Destroyers, makes you want to flip the record over and see what else is in store. Calling All Destroyers. Futuristic Dragon was the band's 11th album overall and their second to last, just before Dandy in the Underworld. 6 months after that album's release, Mark Bolan died in a car crash, effectively ending the band.

0: It's Morning Edition from NPR News. I'm Sasha Pfeiffer.
1: And I'm Michelle Martin. Good morning. The USS Washington is on its way to the Middle East to relieve the USS Lincoln.
0: The Lincoln has been at the center of concerns over mental health issues, as well as lack of sufficient food and basic supplies, including soap. In a few minutes, we'll speak with Democratic Senator Mark Kelly, who's been in touch with relatives of sailors aboard the ship. But first, NPR has learned that supply chain issues haven't been limited to just this one carrier since the U.S. launched its war with Iran.
1: To hear more about this, we have reporter Steve Walsh with member station WHRO in Norfolk. 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
2: Morning, Michelle.
1: So there have been reports about families highlighting problems on board the USS Lincoln. We've heard a lot of those stories from you. Democratic lawmakers are demanding answers. How is the Trump administration responding?
2: This has been a grueling deployment. USS Abraham Lincoln arrived in January before the war with Iran started, and sailors have been on the ship since the war began. The head of Central Command, Admiral Brad Cooper, wrapped up a tour of the region Saturday, which included a visit to USS Lincoln. He praised the sacrifice of the sailors. Cooper is quoted as saying, "History will record this deployment as one of the most operationally intense and consequential of the modern era." The administration has also been pushing back against reports from families who say the crews are under strain, including reports of sailors jumping overboard. Asked on Friday if the deployment had gone on too long, President Trump said, "No, not nearly long enough."
1: Steve, what have you heard from sailors and their families about these comments?
2: So not every sailor has the same reaction. I talked to the former acting head of force resiliency for the Navy, a Navy veteran. Andrea Goldstein was in charge when the Navy was dealing with the rash of suicides in 2022 and 2023. She says the changes the Navy made started with creating a healthy command climate on the ships.
3: It's not one comment. It's creating an ambient environment of disrespect.
2: Dismissing sailors' concerns can actually make their situation worse. She says sailors may not recognize the impact of their constant stress until months after their deployment finally is over.
1: So can you just tell us a bit more about what conditions are like on these Navy ships in the Middle East right now, recognizing that many Americans at this point in our history don't have a personal connection to military service. So tell us what you can about it.
2: Right. So the problems with logistics are not confined to USS Lincoln. Supply lines have been strained since the beginning of the war. I talked with Sam Howard, a former Navy captain who lives in Virginia Beach. His son was on one of the ships in the USS Tripoli Amphibious Ready Group, which carries sailors and Marines. His son told him they quickly ran low on hygiene products and other supplies. The crew returned to their home port in Japan in late July, but they still haven't received all of their mail and care packages. As a former captain, Howard says he understands how quickly fatigue can set in.
4: I asked him very specifically about watch rotation and not having any port visits. And the comment that he made was, you know, not knowing when you're going to get a break. It was really among the toughest things that he experienced.
1: And now the Abraham Lincoln has been out to sea for more than 260 days. Do we know when they will be back?
2: So USS George Washington is now on its way to relieve USS Lincoln with their 5,000 sailors. It's hard to pinpoint when the Washington will arrive. Normally, you would expect both carriers to remain in the region for a week or so, but a Navy official who wasn't authorized to speak publicly told me that there is no standard handoff period. So the Lincoln could leave rather quickly once USS Washington arrives in the region.
1: That's Steve Walsh with WHRO in Norfolk. Steve, thank you.
2: Thanks, Michelle.
0: Now let's talk more about the USS Lincoln with a lawmaker seeking answers from the Trump administration, Democratic Senator Mark Kelly of Arizona. He's a former Navy combat pilot and NASA astronaut who sits on the Senate Armed Services Committee. Good morning, Senator Kelly.
5: Good morning, Sasha.
0: We mentioned earlier in the show that you've been in touch with relatives of sailors aboard the USS Lincoln. What are you hearing from them?
5: Well, we're hearing that the conditions are not what they or any sailor should expect, and you know they deteriorated over a period of time because they've been at sea for a record amount of time. I spoke to a grandmother of a sailor aboard the USS Abraham Lincoln, who said, you know, her grandson, who you know was skinny when he joined the Navy, now looks like he's lost 20 to 25 pounds, and is struggling, and it's depressing, and it's a difficult, very difficult situation. And Sasha, I'd have to say, kind of the worst thing about this is just this, the dismissiveness of the situation, you know, not only from the president who said the deployment is not nearly long enough, but the Secretary of Defense, Pete Hegseth, who just claims there's no problem. I'd say Admiral Cooper, you know, when he said this is...
0: This is the head of CENTCOM, U.S. Central Command.
5: Yeah, the head of CENTCOM, when he said this is a consequential deployment. I think that's, you know, that's what you said in your reporting. Yeah, it's consequential in a lot of different ways. I mean, they got deployed to go to war without a strategic goal, without a plan, without a timeline. Now they're stuck and don't, you know, the administration can't figure a way out. And the consequence of this is just poor mental health and crew members jumping overboard.
0: The head of CENTCOM, who you just mentioned, Brad Cooper, this statement he issued over the weekend also described his visit as awe-inspiring. And he says that the Lincoln has, in his words, quote, the lowest number of cases related to mental health of the Navy's 11 aircraft carriers. Your thoughts on his comments?
5: Well, I haven't looked at the data, but when you have crew members jumping off because of the conditions, I mean, literally jumping off the ship to end their lives, that's a problem. And it needs to be investigated. So that's why, you know, myself and my colleagues are demanding an investigation. And, you know, you're misrepresenting an issue and you're ignoring an issue when you have crew members that are trying to end their lives because of what this deployment has been like for them.
0: You said you're calling for an investigation. What else do you want the Trump administration to do?
5: Well, we'd like to get a bipartisan delegation out to the ship to visit it. I did two deployments to the Persian Gulf myself. If I haven't had an opportunity to get out there, I've spent a lot of time aboard aircraft carriers. I think I could get a pretty good sense for, you know, how things are going. And we're going to continue to press this administration until our service members and their families get answers and get some accountability. This administration, on every issue, tries to avoid being accountable for their actions.
0: You just mentioned you've been deployed. As we said, you're a former Navy combat pilot. When you think about this deployment, which the Lincoln has been out there for nearly 9 months, how does it compare to your own deployments, and what concerns do you have about the people on that vessel?
5: Well, for Desert Storm, I think from the time we left to the time we got back was about 7 months. But we had port calls about a month and a half in. I think probably the longest, you know, we went was maybe, you know, 4 months without pulling into port. These guys are now approaching, I think they're over 200 days, and it's stressful. Being on an aircraft carrier is it's hard. It's not expected to be easy, but when there's no end in sight, you know, it's loud when the food is lousy and it sounds like it is, when you can't get your basic needs met, you're going to have, you know, a situation here it's going to be hard for these crew members. And this administration just does not want to address it.
0: Briefly, we mentioned the USS George Washington is being deployed to relieve the Lincoln. That means the U.S. will be without an aircraft carrier ready for deployment in the Pacific for some time. In your view, does that make a difference to national security?
5: Well, it's not unprecedented that I was in that battle group stationed in Japan, Battle Group 5. We went to the Persian Gulf twice. Usually it's backfilled by a carrier from, you know, California. I don't know if that's the case here. It's not good for ours and our allies' national security in the Western Pacific not to have a carrier there. But I'm not sure what their plan is here. Usually this administration doesn't have a plan.
0: That is Democratic Senator Mark Kelly of Arizona. Thank you for coming on this morning.
5: Thank you.
0: Actress Hayden Panettiere, who starred in the TV series Heroes and Nashville, has died. Her father said she was a, quote, force of nature who brought immeasurable love and joy to all who knew her. He did not share details about her death. Panettiere started acting when she was very young. She booked her first commercial when she was just 11 months old. She went on to act in soap operas and got a big break in Remember the Titans. I spoke with Panettiere in May to talk about her memoir, This Is Me, A Reckoning. She told me she had desperately wanted both to fit in the industry and to have a normal childhood. And that's very difficult in Hollywood.
6: I wanted to have friends that were my age. I wanted to go to school like a normal kid. I wanted to play sports. And I did get to do a lot of those things, but my peers didn't look at me as one of them.
0: She said she would get praise as a child for crying on cue by thinking sad thoughts. At first, she imagined an animal she loved dying.
6: And then as I got older and older, I became number and number to that. And the thoughts and the places that I had to go in my head became darker and darker. And how could that not have an emotional impact over time on you?
0: Panettiere had a daughter in 2015 and talked publicly about having had postpartum depression. She also got addicted to alcohol and drugs. All of that became storylines for the part she played on Nashville, the fictional country music star Juliet Barnes.
6: And having to go to set every day and play that out as her, I stopped being able to tell where the character started and where I ended. Like, we were just mushed together.
0: Panettiere eventually lost custody of her daughter. I asked Panettiere how she felt watching her daughter grow up in private and easily make friends, things Panettiere had not been able to do when she was that age.
6: Honestly, I'm happy for her. It's not bittersweet. It's very, very uplifting to me.
0: Hayden Panettiere was 36. This is NPR News.

0: It is 6:19. Thanks for listening to KAXE and the Monday Morning Show. I'm Jennifer Barr. Coming up at 6:30, Minnesota Native News. This week, we'll hear about a grant that's helping revitalize the Ojibwe language, plus a new development by the Shakopee Mdewakanton Sioux community in St. Paul. Then we'll hear Laura Erickson speaking for the birds. She'll tell us about the latest comings and goings on Peabody Street, where she lives. Mostly sunny today, highs in the upper 70s, southwest wind 5 to 10, gusting higher. Chance of showers and thunderstorms tonight, mostly cloudy, lows in the upper 50s. And tomorrow, chance of showers mainly in the afternoon, partly sunny, highs in the mid-70s. Coming up at 7:45, What We're Reading, hosted by Tammy Bobrowski, our staff librarian. Today we begin a series of lightning talks with Minnesota authors. Morning show host Heidi Holton and Tammy talked with over 30 authors last weekend at the Northwoods Art and Book Festival in Hackensack, and we'll be sharing these talks over the next few weeks. And coming up at 8:45, it's a bright spot. We're going to meet two women who were part of an epic canoe journey back in 1976, traveling over 1,300 miles from northern Minnesota into Ontario. They're going to be having a reunion soon. That's all ahead on the KAXE Morning Show. Right now, we continue with Morning Edition.
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2: 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I'm Michelle Martin.
3: And I'm Sasha Pfeiffer. When Brandon Flowers was growing up, he fell in love with new wave music. The Cars, New Order, The Smiths. And he channeled those influences into his band, The Killers. With their debut album in 2004, they were a hit right from the start.

0: But Brandon Flowers had another influence in his life, a deeper one. It was his father's record collection filled with classic country music. He hasn't really tapped into that side of himself until now. His new solo album is called Thrasher. So it's just another day in paradise. Another raindrop in the sea. Flowers isn't quite sure how his fans are going to react.
1: There's that famous Walt Whitman quote, "I am large, I contain multitudes." And that's the way that I described it to the fans is that, you know, I'm larger now than I was 20 years ago when I started this band and I was 21 years old, and I've just allowed room for these other influences. I would hate to just stick to one road.

0: for me.
1: It's a beautiful American tradition, country music and storytelling and this connection to people and to place. And I have those connections and I have these stories to tell, and I just thought this was just the perfect vehicle.
2: This album has been described as the most personal collection of songs you've ever written. There's a song on your album called One of Us,

0: 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You were sweat at the brow from Sunday morning to the dust.
1: We were always one of us. It's just, you know, you feel a sense of responsibility when you do it, but when I always come out on the other side grateful that I did, and it brought me closer to my sister, and so it's always a great exercise.

0: You have another song called Miss America that the lyrics are somewhat harrowing.
1: Yeah, that one's about another sister. We moved from Las Vegas to a rural town in Utah in 1989. And I was just 8 years old, but she would have been about 22 at the time, and she had three little girls already. And she was in a really scary relationship, highly abusive. And, you know, I had seen it firsthand, and I had heard stories, and, you know, he was someone that I was scared of. And so I like to think of Payson, Utah as this amazing refuge that was just far enough away for her to escape. There was just enough miles that separated it from Las Vegas that she could leave. And so many women don't have that opportunity.

0: America.
1: Did you feel like you needed her blessing to write that one?
2: I definitely wanted her to give her seal of approval before we recorded it. So it was definitely, there was a process of showing it to her, yeah.
1: I read that you've said, and this is a quote, "I used to think my experiences weren't interesting enough. It took a lot of living for me to recognize that my story was never just my own. Other people have felt these things." Tell me more about what you meant by that.
2: Well, there's that great Scorsese quote, the most personal is the most creative. And I think when you're young and you want to be an artist or you want to be creative, you tend to look outside and not inside. I wanted to make grand gestures and use flowery language. And just slowly but surely as I get older, I realize that my language is beautiful and that I can speak about things in my own life. And I attribute people like, Bruce Springsteen and Tom Petty to opening that door for me to be able to write about what I would actually know about.
1: Is this an album you think you could have recorded as a younger man, or did you need to age a bit before you could sing this kind of music?
2: Yeah, absolutely had to do it later on in life. I didn't have the chops to do it when we first started. I didn't know what I was doing. But it's taken a lot of hours and a lot of determination to get to this point.
3: And I stole away on that three lane headed south.
1: Going back about your dad and his love of country western and his influence on this, what has your dad said about this album?
2: He loves it. He thinks it's going to take off. My dad's 82 years old. He's going to be 82 in November. And I think he's secretly been waiting for me to make this record all along. He just said, finally.
1: That's Brandon Flowers. His new solo album is called Thrasher. Brandon Flowers, thank you so much for the time.
2: Oh, thank you.
3: So hold me in your arms. I think I'm going under. Take your time with my heart.
1: This is NPR News.
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0: on People Powered KAXC. It's 6:29. Good morning. I'm Jennifer Barr with Heidi Holton. 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
1: It's a beautiful morning. The sky was kind of pink as I was driving in, and you know, we got some rain over the weekend, so that's good.
0: Yeah, that was good. Yeah, temperatures right now range from 50 in Hibbing to 54 in Bagley and Brainerd. Some areas could be seeing some patchy fog early this morning. And then it'll be partly to mostly sunny. We do have about a 50% chance of rain this afternoon. Highs 79 to 82, southwest winds 5 to 10, gusting higher. Showers and thunderstorms are likely tonight, especially before 10 o'clock. Then mostly cloudy with lows in the low 50s. And tomorrow mostly sunny, high 71 to 75 with light northwest wind. Lows tomorrow night into the upper 40s. And on Wednesday, sunny, highs in the mid-70s.
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0: Coming up this morning at 7:45, we've got some lightning talks from an event that was a week ago this weekend, the Northwoods Art and Book Festival in Hackensack. You and Tammy Bobrowski talked with over 30 authors at this event, and we'll start hearing some of those conversations today. And before 9 o'clock, we have a bright spot. We're going to hear about something that happened 50 years ago. And these folks are getting back together. I don't think they've really seen each other too much in these 50 years. It's about an epic canoe trip that was part of a program called Expeditions of North America. And we're going to hear about this 1,300-mile canoe trip into northern Ontario. So that's coming up before 9 o'clock. And at 9, Kari Hedlund, your host for Headwaters. Right now, it's Minnesota Native News.
2: This is Minnesota Native News. I'm Marie Rock. This week, a grant is helping revitalize the Ojibwe language, and the Shakopee Midwakanton Sioux community is part of a new development in St. Paul. First, reporter Travis Zimmerman sits down with Leech Lake band member Maddie Harper DiCarlo, grant-making officer for the Bush Foundation.
3: The Bush Foundation, a private philanthropic organization that invests in communities across the Midwest, recently granted the Fond du Lac Tribal Community College $9.2 million to help revitalize the Ojibwe language. DiCarlo explains how this grant hopes to make an impact over the next 8 years.
4: This Fond du Lac Tribal Community College grant is really innovative because of its focus on supporting adult learners. You know, at this time, we recognize that there's really an urgency to teaching adults as second language learners because the population of fluent first speakers is alarmingly small. And the movement right now needs new adult speakers who can design, teach, and support language learning programs. But there are a lot of Ojibwe communities today who want more schools, want more immersion spaces, but there's just not enough adults to teach in those spaces.
3: The grant will help the college take a three-tiered approach to support the effort to create fluent speakers.
4: The college does already, they offer Ojibwe language classes. They're going to develop a bachelor's degree program. There's going to be elders involved with the creation of this BA program, these elders and first speakers on site to really build up that pool of proficient speakers and also speakers who have the credentials for teaching. Another piece of this work that they're going to do is expand access to immersion learning. And then third of all, they're going to establish a new center for language revitalization that will include an Ojibwe language archive.
3: Although this grant focuses on the Ojibwe language, the hope is that it will be a model for preserving and revitalizing other Native languages.
4: At the Bush Foundation specifically, we have a long-term commitment to Native nations and communities. And so within that commitment, we recognize that language revitalization is really key to benefiting the health of Native communities. I really considered this grant to the Fond du Lac Tribal and Community College something that really strengthened the broader wide field of not just Ojibwe language revitalization, but Indigenous language revitalization.
3: For Minnesota Native News, I'm Travis Zimmerman.
2: Next, Reporter Lori Stern attended the groundbreaking event for the Grand Victoria Development Project that is made possible by an investment from a Minnesota Dakota tribe.
5: 5, 4, 3, 2.
6: It looked like any other groundbreaking. Officials in hard hats and shovels. It sounded like other groundbreakings, too.
7: This work has been really about all of us, all of the investors, all of the neighbors, and all of the people.
6: St. Paul Mayor Cowley Herr spoke, and so did Council President Rebecca Naker.
7: As the mayor said, this is wonderful. This is the kind of development that we need.
6: Everyone was there to celebrate what will be called the Grand Victoria, a 6-story boutique apartment building that will cost $45 million to build, and yes, sit at the corner of Grand Avenue and Victoria Street. And it wouldn't have been possible without the investment from the Shakopee Mdewakanton Sioux community.
8: My name is Cole Miller, and I serve as the chairman of the Shakopee Mdewakanton Sioux community. And I just wanted to thank everybody for having us out today. As Dakota people, these are all traditional Dakota homelands, and we've been the original caretakers of this land for thousands of years. And for us to be playing a part in the revitalization of this iconic Grand Avenue area in St. Paul really does feel good as well.
6: The tribe expects to get a return on its investment that will benefit members for generations to come. Developers say the project will restore a little glory to St. Paul, too. This is the tribe's economic development administrator, Thad Hellman.
9: It's a key signal to anybody who's looking to invest in a neighborhood like this to say, oh, there are folks who believe in this area, understand the economic opportunities that are here.
6: Developers say all the apartments will be market rate, and the Jute Hair Salon, which used to be here, will come back to occupy part of the first floor. They're looking for other retail and restaurant partners, too. Grand Victoria should be open for business early in 2028. For Minnesota Native News, I'm Lori Stern.
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0: 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It is 6:37. I'm Jennifer Barr with Heidi Holton.
1: We've got a doozy of a question of the week, says the 90-year-old over here. It is, when'd you get your first cell phone? How? And if you don't have a cell phone, how'd you do it? That's amazing. How have phones changed since you were young? Tell us your stories. Text us at 218-326-1234. Feels like this is one of those areas where things have changed drastically within our lifetimes.
0: Yes.
1: I can't imagine how I went to college without a cell phone, how I got around and met people in various places in the 10 years I lived in Minneapolis. How did that even happen?
0: Yeah, to make plans and things like that, to like, we're going to meet here, and then it actually, you know, it works out and that kind of thing. So I got my first cell phone when I went to college admit my age, 1999, I graduated high school and then went to college. And that was like part of my graduation present from my parents, because it was, nice. To pay for the plan and everything was kind of, a big mm-hmm. deal. And they wanted driving between my hometown and Bemidji was, a 4-hour drive nearly, and they were worried that something could happen and that these things exist, let's get you one. And not a lot of my peers had one, and I only really used it to call home from my dorm room instead of using the long distance thing. I never had the need to use it on the road or anything, but I think that was their peace of mind
1: sure.
0: to have that.
1: Yeah.
0: And then I didn't have one for a while, for quite a few years actually, and then got one again. But yeah, my mom, who is in her early 70s, still does not have a cell phone, does not want one.
1: Yeah, I was just gonna say, you had a look of joy on your face when you said, I didn't have one for a while.
0: Well,
1: because
0: people thought I was a weirdo for it.
1: Yeah,
0: yeah,
1: it is. I when you said the years there, it's probably about the time I got a cell phone too. But mm-hmm. I was, well past college. But yeah, I finally got one, and you didn't use it much. You also said something there that is old-timey now, too, long distance.
0: Yep.
1: Remember what a huge deal that was? Like how long you were on long distance? I got in a lot of trouble when I first went to college and was calling all my friends and, you know, home all the time. And yeah, there's a lot of things to be talking about, let alone we mentioned rotary dial. When we first moved to northern Minnesota, when I was a kid, we had a party line.
0: Yeah.
1: For like 6 months, for the first 6 months, so we could hear the old guys down the road talking. Yeah, things have changed dramatically.
0: Yep. I started out my life with a rotary phone. And then, yeah, my grandparents had a party line for a long time. I think I was, you know, maybe 10 years old or something when that changed and they got their own dedicated phone line. But
1: yeah, we'd love to hear your story this morning. Text us 218-326-1234. Used to be able to remember people's phone numbers, you know, just by, I barely know anyone.
0: I still can tell you like the friends I was calling in like junior high, I can still tell you some of their phone numbers.
1: We got a really good one when we moved into town. I don't know, my dad twisted someone's wrist or arm or whatever because it ended up the last two digits were, it was 1010. Excuse me, 1010.
0: Oh, nice.
1: I know. It's very easy to tell people about. But phones, we've got the stories, and we want to hear from you. 218-326-1234.
0: Coming up next, Laura Erickson is speaking for the birds. We're going to hear about the recent comings and goings on Peabody Street.
10: At this very moment, I have a hummingbird feeder on my home office window, along with two small feeders, one filled with a seed mixture formulated for cardinals, the other with a concoction called Bluebird Bugberry Blend. Several songbirds and a downy woodpecker come to the two feeders, but my chickadees and nuthatches don't limit themselves to them. They also regularly sip water from the center moat of the hummingbird feeder. I spend a lot of time chasing off starlings and even worse, pigeons, who are much too big for the tiny feeders and end up spilling more than they eat. I love pigeons, but they don't need subsidies, and it's illegal to feed them in Duluth. If I clap and wave my arms at them from the desk, they fly off. But my hummingbirds, chickadees, nuthatches, and cardinals usually take that in stride. They sometimes even stick around when I rush up to the window waving madly. I don't know how they came to the realization that they have favored status with me. Do they know they're the reason I fill the feeders in the first place? My blue jays didn't get that memo, at least not about those window feeders. Every morning I bring out a cup of sunflower seed, a handful of small suet balls, and a handful of unsalted peanuts in the shell, scatter them in my big backyard tray feeder, and make a particular whistle. The crows and jays fly in almost instantly, even with me standing right there. But when a jay comes to the window feeder, if I move a muscle, and it's impossible not to at my treadmill desk, zoom, there it goes. One of my local adults has been coming close enough to the window to let me see its disheveled appearance, but if it comes to the feeder, it must be when I'm not in my office. The blue jays and crows pretty much finish everything before the pigeons show up. Before I had pigeons visiting so often, I used to keep that tray feeder filled up with sunflower seeds whenever I had flocking birds, but with the pigeons, it's not worth it. And as a bonus, there isn't anything left to attract bears, so maybe they'll give us a break this year. We did have a bear in our yard Saturday night, according to the big pile of scat he or she left. But my feeders were untouched and our fence wasn't damaged, making this bear just as polite as the skunk who was nosing around under my feeders last month. When it started moving toward our patio, I opened the back door and told it, you must not come on the patio, and the pretty little thing turned and walked away. I'd had a pair of catbirds coming many times a day who also seemed to recognize their protected status at the window feeders. They spent a lot of time in my juneberries and dogwood, and I think were nesting in the back of my yard, but they disappeared during that extreme heat and horrible air quality last month, and I've not seen them since. I could count on seeing catbirds each and every day last summer, and until that terrible few days, they were following the same pattern this year, so I'm pretty sure the combination of record-breaking heat and dangerous levels of particulates in the air killed them. My neighbor still has been seeing one catbird in her yard, so there were at least some survivors. My female cardinal also disappeared for a while, but I think she was just on eggs because she's back again. The two fledglings that had been begging persistently from the male are still following him sometimes, but seem to be getting their own food now. So if the female has produced a new batch of eggs, Dad and she will soon have more babies to feed. Flickers have been very regular in my yard this summer, apparently nesting in one of the big trees in back. There are plenty of ants in both my front and backyard, so I usually see them on the ground. But for the past couple of days, I've been seeing a male and female occasionally visiting my suet feeder. Up until last year, the flickers I've associated with feeders were the red-shafted subspecies of the West, not our good old yellow-shafteds. It's fun watching a familiar, common bird develop new behaviors and routines. I hadn't seen a pileated woodpecker on Peabody Street in several weeks, right up until Sunday. Both the male, not my banded BB, and a female had been visiting virtually every day well into June, and I was pretty sure they were nesting nearby. Sure enough, on Sunday, the male brought his daughter. Meanwhile, that male seems to have displaced BB this past December, and I haven't seen BB once in 2026. He may well still be out there. Pileateds can be long-lived, and they range pretty widely. BB was originally banded a mile from here at Hawk Ridge. I saw a female bearing a band once last year. She may have become BB's mate and led him to her territory. Female woodpeckers get to call all the shots. I feel bereft without him. It was so joyful knowing and regularly seeing a recognizable individual of such an iconic species for so many years, and even more joyful because BB was so tolerant of me. But it's wonderful to know that the neighborhood is still welcoming pileated woodpeckers. For all I know, this one could be BB's son and his daughter, BB's granddaughter. That's the way it is in the natural world. So many comings and goings, rhythmic and predictable, arrhythmic and unpredictable. When you pay attention to what's happening out there, even in your own backyard, life really is like a box of chocolates. You never know what you're going to get, but it's certain to be sweet. I'm Laura Erickson, speaking for the birds.
0: You can find more at Laura's website. It's lauraerickson.com.
1: Coming up, we're going to be hearing more from Morning Edition. We're learning about how the next 5 years, states are hoping to get an influx of federal funds to invest in rural health care. Some hospitals say the funding won't offset what they'll use in Medicaid, what they'll lose in Medicaid cuts. Stay tuned for that story. 701 will bring you the Up North Report. Thanks for being here today. It looks like we're going to probably fog has gone away this morning. Partly to mostly sunny, 50% chance of rain this afternoon. High 79 to 82. Southwest winds 5 to 10, gusting higher. Minnesota Lynx won on Saturday night. They played the Las Vegas Aces, who are third and are a formidable team. They beat them last time, so I thought that I was really worried about it. But great game. I was texting with Scott Hall during it. I was watching it pretty much in real time because he notoriously spoils it for me because I'll watch things later.
0: Oh, sure.
1: And I tell him, I'm like, I don't watch it live. I record it. And he'll somehow give me the score or tell me who won. But it worked out okay. So they'll be playing again this week. We're getting closer to playoffs.
0: Yeah, I was going to ask how that situation is setting up.
1: Yeah, they were the first to clinch the playoffs in the league. And Las Vegas was the second team. So, yeah, Lynx are number one. They have been almost the whole season. And it's really exciting going into the playoffs. I mean, I think it was something like 6 or 7 players had double digits in scoring. So they've got a really hot bench, too. I don't think people say that. But, it's just so much fun. I can't wait till I think this year especially, even if people don't watch WNBA, there's so much hype that I think we'll get a lot more watching once the playoffs and the finals happen. I think it's going to be a huge surge for the teams again. So
0: yeah, and hopefully those games are easy to be able to watch.
1: Saturdays was on CBS, so that was great. That was nice. And so as we get closer to playoffs, I think there'll be more and more that are on regular TV or ESPN rather than Victory app or Amazon sometimes or something else, you know. Mm-hmm. It's a little bit hard to find them, but I have been able to watch most games, so I am going to stop belly aching because it's been a fantastic season so far. So
0: yeah, go Lynx.
1: Yeah, I'll say
0: support for KAXE comes from ICTV, providing information for and about Itasca County on Apple TV, Roku, and watch ictv.org. 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
11: 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I'm Sasha Pfeiffer.
12: And I'm Michelle Martin. President Trump's One Big Beautiful Bill Act is expected to dramatically cut money for Medicaid, which pays for medical care for low-income and disabled Americans. Cuts to the program could reach nearly $1 trillion over a decade. That has alarmed rural hospitals and doctors because many of their patients depend on the program. In response to those concerns, Congress added $50 billion to the budget bill to shore up rural health infrastructure. Iowa Public Radio's Natalie Krebs reports on how health officials are trying to figure out how to make the best use of that money.
13: The money that Congress added to Trump's massive tax and spending bill is called the Rural Health Transformation Program. And Mahaska Health in Oskaloosa, Iowa, has already received more than $3 million that will be used for a new PET scanner to detect cancer. CEO Kevin Durandi steps into a suite of empty offices filled with various cardboard boxes, storage bins, and office furniture.
14: So this will all be gutted, and the PET CT will be housed over here.
13: Durandi says the grant funding will allow the hospital to replace a scanner on a mobile truck years ahead of schedule, and Mahaska Health will be able to do more than twice as many scans as it now conducts.
14: To have an in-house PET CT where we can scan patients 5 days a week is significant to reduce the diagnosis to treatment times.
13: Iowa health officials say in addition to investing money in rural cancer care, they also plan to use the federal dollars for telehealth infrastructure and mobile care units, among other things. The state hopes to draw down a total of $1 billion from the Rural Health Transformation Program over 5 years. It's received $209 million in this first year. Larry Johnson is the principal deputy director at the Iowa Department of Health and Human Services. He says the state wants to spend the money quickly.
15: Because if you don't spend the money on the projects that you tell the federal government you're going to, they're going to claw the money back. So we actually are hoping we're organized enough to get it done that we hope to take money from states that aren't able to do what we are.
13: Iowa officials say they see the Rural Health Fund as a separate investment, regardless of what happens with Medicaid. But most healthcare workers in rural communities are looking at the new funds in the context of the looming cuts to Medicaid, says Timothy McBride, a public health professor at Washington University in St. Louis.
16: It's like, yes, I mean, certainly an unequivocally good thing for rural to get this $50 billion relative to not having it, but the net effect of all this is going to be negative.
13: According to the nonpartisan health policy think tank KFF, even if Iowa gets $1 billion from the Rural Health Fund, the Medicaid loss for rural health care facilities in the state will total nearly $4 billion over a 10-year span. Iowa Hospital Association President Chris Mitchell says that's a huge concern for rural hospitals.
17: As soon as the rural health transformation dollars go away, then the Medicaid cuts start to come into place. And that's not a temporary proposition. That is ongoing.
13: In Western Iowa, Brett Altman, the CEO of Cass Health, agrees. He says while his hospital will also get nearly $3 million for a PET scanner, that money from the Rural Health Fund won't come close to making up for the reduction in Medicaid funding he's anticipating.
18: When you break it down to the ridiculous, we know that more than half that money isn't going to hospitals.
13: Still, Altman and others say they have to try to get what they can, since rural hospitals face such an uncertain financial situation. For NPR News, I'm Natalie Krebs in Des Moines.
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0: This is KAXE and the Monday Morning Show. It is 6:54. I'm Jennifer Barr with Heidi Holton. Coming up just after 7 o'clock, we've got a special edition of the Up North Report. Our report from Minnesota intern Aaron Bowman has a story on the Red Lake County attorney race. So that is coming up. Programming is supported in part by Ampers, Minnesota's community radio stations, and Proof Alliance, handing out extra-large reusable tote bags at 10 a.m., noon, and 2 p.m. each day of the state fair at the Ampers booth in the Education Building.
1: Is it a secret?
0: I don't think so.
1: KXE is going to be live from the state fair again this year. We have one day we'll be down there. Jennifer, you and I get to go. The music, part of the music team will be there. Sarah, it's going to be a lot of fun. I know you love the Minnesota State Fair.
0: I do. We'll be there Friday, August 28th, which is just the second day of the fair. And yeah, I love the state fair.
1: Have you gone every year?
0: No.
1: Okay.
0: No, we pretty much did when I was a kid, but we lived a lot closer.
1: Right. It could be a day trip.
0: Easy day trip.
1: Yeah.
0: I haven't been, it's been 2 years. I was there 2 years ago.
1: Okay.
0: And before that, it had been a few years too. So
1: that would have been 3 years ago that I was there, because I went the year before you when we had a booth, right?
0: We haven't had a booth. Well, actually,
1: that's what you're saying.
0: Kari and Malachi were there last year. They did broadcast last year.
1: We haven't had a booth since a long time ago.
0: Yeah. Okay. I was there for our booth, I think, in 2017.
1: Oh, gosh.
0: And you were the year before. But a couple years ago, I saw Semisonic at the band show, which was just the most lovely, lovely experience.
1: Yeah.
0: It was a very crowded day at the state fair, but then just that was the...
1: They're so lovely in concert, aren't they?
0: Mm-hmm.
1: It's just like a warm hug. I mean, their music isn't... It's not that it's... It's just there's something about it. So we're going to be talking about the state fair. We're hoping that if you're down at the state fair, if you live in the Twin Cities or visiting, you find us. It should be a lot of fun.
0: Yeah, we will be in the Education Building at that Ampers booth. And
1: should we right now declare that we're going to be the taste testers and find our favorite foods? You and I?
0: That.
1: Or maybe we have a thing where we push each other to try something. I know you like, or something. We'll come up with something. I'm excited to do that. So yeah, it should be a lot of fun. We hope that we'd love to hear from you. I'm excited to ask a county fair this week since I live in this county, and that's always a lot of fun. So
0: I have plans to do that this week.
1: All right. So I was going to say what night? Oh. But I know there's been a lot of county fairs. People always love that. There's something very like stepping back in time by going to your county fair.
0: Mm-hmm.
1: It's a great experience. Let us know 218-326-1234. Let us know about our question of the week. When did you first get a cell phone and how have phones changed since you were young?
0: We did hear from our engineer, Steve. He said his first cell phone was probably 2002. I was living in Chicago, and part of my work duties was locking up facilities late at night, so it was decided I needed to have a way to get help in an unsafe situation. I hated it intensely until I was introduced to the concept of text messages. What? I can email people from wherever I am, and I don't have to talk on the phone with them? That's right up my alley.
1: Yeah.
0: See, I remember when I first got my cell phone, and the cell phone store guy was showing me how to use the phone, and he's showing me, like, you can text, but you had to hit the same number however many times to get to the correct letter. Do you know what I'm saying?
1: When
0: you had to hit, like, the number 5, you know, so number 2 was ABC, number 3 DEF.
1: Oh,
0: like
1: sure.
0: Like how you had to hit
1: the
0: number. So to get to a letter F, you had to hit the 3 button 3 times.
1: Oh, Okay. I've never had
0: like
1: that.
0: There wasn't like, you know, there's no keyboard on the old cell
1: right.
0: phones.
1: So this is like searching in your contacts? Is that what we're talking about?
0: No, if you want to text, if you want to type text.
1: Oh, I see. Oh, I'm sorry. I missed the texting part. Okay. No, I do not. My phone did not have that.
0: So you've always had a smartphone? Because non-smartphones, the
1: right.
0: like, older
1: God,
0: ones,
1: maybe I don't remember.
0: Maybe you just weren't texting. It wasn't quite
1: it
0: as common because it wasn't an easy thing to do.
1: I don't remember having to do the letters more times, but, that's interesting. It is a nice thing to keep in touch with some people, though, via text or to communicate sometimes. I mean, I do think I should call friends more often or family and catch up with them, but... you know, it's a nice way to let people know you're thinking about them, a real quick, easy way to do it.
0: Yeah, and I've always been a little bit afraid of making a phone call because I'm just like, I don't know what they're doing right now. I don't want to bug them. You know, people can always just not answer if they're not available or don't want to, you know. But I always get nervous about that, so.
1: Coming up, we'll have the Up North Report. 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
0: Partly to mostly sunny today, about a 50% chance of rain this afternoon, high 79 to 82. Southwest winds 5 to 10, gusting higher. Showers and thunderstorms likely tonight before 10 o'clock. Mostly cloudy, lows in the low 50s, and tomorrow mostly sunny. Highs 71 to 75 with light northwest wind, and lows tomorrow night upper 40s. 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
1: Highs today, 79 to 82, with southwest winds gusting 5 to 10, gusting higher, and showers and thunderstorms likely tonight before 10, mostly cloudy, lows in the low 50s.
19: For KAXC News, I'm Erin Bowman with a special edition of the Up North Report. No one is running for Red Lake County Attorney. No one is running in Manoman or Lake of the Woods counties either. However, the situation in Red Lake is unique. No one is running because no one is eligible. Tanner Holton is the former Red Lake County Attorney.
20: Under Minnesota statute, generally speaking, in order for a county attorney to be elected to that position, they need to reside within the county.
19: Two lawyers come up when searching Minnesota's attorney database for Red Lake County zip codes. The issue is this. One is dead, and the other, Michael LaCourcier, hasn't renewed his license since he retired from the county attorney position in 2023. When a current county attorney steps down, or when no one runs for the position, the job of picking a replacement falls to the county board. County attorneys prosecute everything from potential murders down to speeding tickets. They also handle things like juvenile court matters and provide legal advice to county officials. Holton became the part-time Red Lake County attorney in 2023, despite living in the neighboring Polk County. In May, Holton said he would step down from the position.
20: That was solely because my firm is not able to continue to do all the work that we're doing, and frankly, that's because there aren't enough attorneys in this area.
19: Areas where legal assistance is scarce are known as legal deserts. They are an increasingly common problem. The American Bar Association defines legal deserts as counties with less than one attorney per 1,000 residents. A KAXE review of Minnesota's lawyer registration database shows Red Lake, Marshall, Norman, Clearwater, and Roseau counties would be considered legal deserts. Multiple other northern Minnesota counties have less than two attorneys per 1,000 residents. Holton says the attorney access problem is just getting worse.
20: The attorneys that we have in this area are aging out. Highly respected law firms are closing because there are no attorneys to take over for the aging attorneys that are retiring.
19: Rebecca Rapp is the co-chair of the Legal Services Corporation's Rural Justice Task Force. She says the cost of a law school education adds to the problem.
4: it can really be scary and daunting to think about going to open up your own shop in a rural area that has less clear economic outcomes. And that's not because you're wanting to be greedy or something, but you need to pay off your student loans and you need to support your family.
19: Holton says some lawyers in other cities and regions might not want competition.
20: I don't think that's the case in this area. I believe that most attorneys and law firms in the area agree that we are in a pretty desperate need for attorneys in northern Minnesota.
19: It's not just other lawyers who feel the impacts. Rapp says the lack of local lawyers can lead to residents going without legal help.
4: It means that people aren't around attorneys, which makes it less likely that they would even think of an attorney or the legal system as a place to go for help. And then even if they realized that maybe they have a legal problem with a legal solution, they wouldn't know where to go or how to get help.
19: Rapp says it can also reflect on the justice system as a whole.
4: If you've only really seen it on TV or know that they're in big cities, it's really hard to feel like the justice system is there to serve you.
19: A variety of solutions have popped up on how to solve or mitigate rural legal deserts. Some states have internships sending law students to rural areas. Nebraska offers a law school pipeline for rural high school students. One Minnesota is trying is a legal paraprofessional program. It was made permanent in 2025 and allows non-lawyers to give legal advice. They can also represent clients in specific cases under a licensed attorney supervision. As Holton stepped down from the county attorney position in July, Alex Dillabo took over. He also resides in Polk County. Holton says he would love an attorney to move to Red Lake County and run for the position.
20: Those people are going to be the most devoted to the citizens of that county.
19: That's it for this special edition of the Up North Report. From the KAXE News Desk, I'm Erin Bowman, telling the stories of northern Minnesota through local news.
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1: It is 7:06. Thanks for tuning in to the morning show. I'm Heidi Holton with Jennifer Barr. We'll have more coming up, national news coverage, and then we're talking about what's going on this week in northern Minnesota for events up north. Current temperatures around the region, Bemidji's at 59 degrees, Hibbing reporting 51, Grand Rapids at 55, Brainerd is reporting 57, and Bagley currently at 55, Aiken 52. And we're looking at 79 to 82 for our highs today.
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12: It's Morning Edition from NPR News. I'm Michelle Martin.
11: And I'm Sasha Pfeiffer. In Russia and Ukraine, at least 20 people were killed and dozens more injured in air attacks that stretched from the weekend to this morning. That included the largest single-day Ukrainian attack on Russia to date. In a few minutes, we'll hear from the great-granddaughter of Soviet leader Nikita Khrushchev, Nina Khrushcheva, about people's reactions in Moscow. We start with details of the latest attacks in a war of attrition with no end in sight.
12: Joining us to tell us more about this is NPR's Charles Maines in Moscow. Good morning, Charles.
22: Morning, Michelle.
12: So first of all, tell us about this massive Ukrainian attack.
3: Well, Russia's defense ministry says more than 800 drones were fired into more than several regions of Russia on Sunday, the vast majority of which were targeting Moscow. That said, most of the deaths occurred closer to the Ukrainian border, including in Rostov in the south, where 5 people died Sunday. This morning, another 6 people were killed in Belgorod region. More generally, these attacks fit into a pattern of Ukraine hitting, or attempting to hit anyway, not only military installations, but also softer targets, energy and logistics hubs to, as Kyiv puts it, bring the war home to Russians.
5: And how is that being felt in real terms?
3: Well, Ukraine struck another warehouse of Russia's largest online retailer, a company called Wildberries, which is part of a wider campaign of interrupting business supply chains. Ukraine continues to strike oil facilities, which, by the way, has caused the return of gas shortages we saw earlier in the summer. There are lines right now, for example, at a gas station just down the street from me. And Ukraine is going after defense-adjacent industries, you know, factories that produce parts or products that might in some way contribute or help fund the Russian military. And all of this has come with a growing number of civilian casualties.
5: And how has Russia responded?
3: Well, by escalating, which of course is also killing civilians, including 7 on Sunday. Russia can essentially strike Ukraine at will with ballistic missiles now that Ukraine is out of the U.S. Patriot missiles that had provided some protection, as Ukraine's president Volodymyr Zelensky has openly admitted. Moreover, Russia is increasingly targeting Ukrainian grain stores, a key export for Ukraine, and that's really brought shipping out of port cities like Odessa to a standstill and raised concerns of a repeat of global grain shortages that we saw earlier in the war as a result.
5: So Russia pounding Ukraine, that's been a story throughout this war. But Ukraine hitting back and hitting back effectively is relatively new. Now, we hear from our colleagues in Kyiv that the goal is to force Russia into peace negotiations. Do you have any sense that that's working?
3: Well, politically, no. The Kremlin continues to insist this war is being won. In fact, President Vladimir Putin was recently on television talking about how Russians had victory in their DNA. But there's no question that what Ukraine euphemistically calls long-range sanctions have brought the war home to Russians in new ways. And that's adding to exhaustion from more than 4 years of war, repression, and sanctions.
5: And so, of course, they're exhausted by war. But is there any way to express that, given the repression that you have reported on so often and that you're mentioning now?
3: Well, you know, we have parliamentary elections coming up in September, and some form of opposition to the war would seem a potent political issue, but it's not on the ballot. The lone openly pro-peace party, a party called Yabloko, was barred from participating by the Supreme Court earlier this month, even as its supporters gathered outside. Meanwhile, one of the party's liberal stalwarts, a man by the name of Lev Schlossberg, is widely expected to be convicted and sentenced to a long prison term today. The formal charge against Schlossberg is denigrating the Russian army, although his supporters would say he's being punished for his pacifism, and that his case is just another version of the same message that anti-war views won't be tolerated.
5: That is NPR's Charles Maines in Moscow. Charles, thank you.
3: Thank you.
22: We wanted to hear more on how people inside Russia are responding to Ukraine's attacks, so we've called Nina Khrushcheva. She's a professor of international affairs at the New School in New York, and she's a great-granddaughter of Soviet Premier Nikita Khrushchev. She joins me now from Moscow. Good morning.
23: Good morning.
22: I understand you've been in Moscow for 2 months and had last been there in March. How would you say the mood has shifted between your two visits?
23: It is, and it shifted a little bit. Thank you for this question. I think there is more understanding, kind of resignation, that the war is going to go forever. And you just mentioned, your correspondent just mentioned, the Yabloko party, the Apple party, that suddenly got a lot of support, although before it seemed like was a nothing party, kind of living off the Soviet days, because it began early in the Soviet, late Soviet era. So the mood is resignation. The mood is annoyance with the war, but also as your correspondent mentioned, there is a lot of repressions are increasing, and therefore people are more fearful of how much they can really speak freely about their own needs and wants. And obviously their gas lines and their Wildberries being attacked. So economy is not doing great. So there's a lot of, as I said, resignation to what's to come.
22: I think many Americans wonder what kind of access to news, facts, information Russians have. You know, what's propaganda they're hearing? What's a news blackout? How informed do you think Russians are about what's really happening?
23: Whoever wants to be informed, well, I'm speaking to you from Moscow, so whoever wants to be informed is informed. And that's another part of very, in my view, unsuccessful Putin's propaganda, because even if they say it is successful, very unsuccessful, because Russians, there are many young, very young people, they're 15, 16-year-olds now want to support the Yabloko Party, the Apple Party. Films are available. I mean, there was a great dispute and kind of boycott of a Russian fairy tale that just came out because it conflicts with Spider-Man. And there was an online debate about this. You can see all Western films. Some of them are not official. You still can. Via VPN, you can get access to all world news. Some Russian publications are actually quite open. I mean, they're not critical of the state, but they do say things that need to be said. So they do have that. And if you want to have access to the world, you absolutely can have it. It's getting harder and harder because the state is getting more and more fearful that all this animosity towards the war, the unsupport of the war, is going to come out more openly.
6: Well, you mentioned that Russians think it will last forever, a feeling of animosity and resignation, dissent is put down. So what, if anything, can they do? Do Russians feel that they have any power to speak out and make a difference?
23: Pretty much not. I mean, I think that's why in some ways they are sort of ignoring the war, and despite the gas lines, despite the blowing up of the marketplaces, despite the fact that there, I think in the last months there were about 300 people died, which is more than in many months before in Russia, in the territory of Russia. So they can't, and at the same time, I think the Yabloko, the Apple Party case was fascinating, because suddenly the day they were being the hearings, whether the party can take part in the September parliamentary election, suddenly there were about 1,000 people in the streets. That takes courage, because there were police vans, there's a lot of police. Now there is another hearing today. Police is taking away this very young people just because they don't want them. So people feel they can't speak, but if they need to speak, some of them actually can have it. And I think that's why the state is so afraid of them, because it tries to preempt anything that the Russians might do. So in my view, repressions will only increase.
6: You recently called for a new leader to take over, like your great-grandfather, Nikita Khrushchev. He, of course, succeeded Joseph Stalin. He launched a campaign of de-Stalinization. Do you think Russian citizens would get behind that, and who might they have in mind, if so?
23: Well, I want to push back a little bit. I didn't call for the new leader. I just said that when this leader is over, the new leader will come, and it will be a choice between somebody like Khrushchev, who would denounce Stalin, or somebody even from Putin's entourage or Stalin's entourage, who would still be much more rational about the states of the world today.
6: That is Nina Khrushcheva. She is a professor of international affairs at New York's New School, and she has been speaking with us from Moscow. Thank you very much.
23: Thank you.
5: Illinois, Ohio, and Indiana have been hit hard the past few days by heavy rain and extreme weather. Indiana officials said there are at least 7 storm-related deaths. Samantha Horton reports from Indianapolis, which experienced historic flooding through the weekend.
7: A crew pulls back the heavy metal floodgates in the Broderville neighborhood after days of rising water and flooding along the White River in Indianapolis. This is where movable gates were installed in 2009 as a way to protect nearby homes and businesses from extreme flooding. The gates were activated for the first time Friday night. The river crested Saturday at over 20 feet in Indianapolis, just shy of the record set in 1913. Hundreds of residents had to quickly evacuate their homes. Trudging through water up to his knees, Jacob Maynard and his girlfriend carried their dogs out of their home.
8: It's kind of scary how fast everything flooded. Like, that's the main thing.
7: In other areas of the Indianapolis metro area, neighbors came together to fight back the floodwaters. In the town of Rocky Ripple, volunteers filled sandbags to line the levee at its weak points and offer bags to neighbors to protect their homes. More than 300 homes in the area were advised to evacuate. Across the state, more than 140,000 homes were without power as of Sunday evening. Rocky Ripple Council member Randy Sanders says he was inspired by the response to help the community.
9: I've seen people tonight
2: that haven't talked to each other for 10 plus years, actually working together, talking, and it's just amazing that everybody is like, what can I do to help?
7: Local officials say the community sandbag effort since Friday helped prevent wide-scale flooding. A 2020 report from Indiana University climate scientists stated that the state needs to prepare for what they cite as increasing environmental change. President Trump over the weekend approved an emergency declaration for Indiana. For NPR News, I'm Samantha Horton in Indianapolis.

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1: 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I'm Jennifer Barr with Heidi Holton.
2: Hope you're having a good Monday morning. We're glad you're listening today. It's going to be a beautiful August day. We are already at, what, August 17th?
1: Mm-hmm.
2: Summer.
1: Flying.
2: Mm-hmm. Partly to mostly sunny today. 50% chance of rain this afternoon. Highs in the upper 70s to low 80s. 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
1: Coming up at 9 o'clock this morning, Kari Hedlund, your host for Headwaters, your source for great music. And since it's Monday, we'll have the request line at 10:30. And Kari's tying in her request line theme into our question of the week, which is about when did you get your first cell phone? How have phones changed in your life? So Kari's request line theme is songs about phones or talking.
2: Mm-hmm.
1: You can text in your suggestions and answer our question of the week, 218-326-1234.
2: There are some songs that have like a phone sound too. That'd be interesting if people, mm-hmm. you know, like
1: Chantilly Lace.
2: Sure.
1: Hello, baby.
2: Yeah.
1: the first one that came to my mind was Telephone Line by ELO.
2: Oh, how about Long Distance Information?
1: Mm-hmm.
2: That was a big one in our family. Yeah.
1: Yeah. Which is that song called Memphis, Tennessee?
2: Oh, probably. That's what my dad and I called it, was Long Distance Information, because we like to sing that one together.
1: Yeah. Operator by Jim Croce.
2: Yes.
1: Mm.
2: But we're really, there's I think there's newer songs.
1: There's probably songs from this century.
2: But we're dipping into our archival memories there. And Kari, I'm sure would love to hear from you. You can text 218-326-1234.
1: It is time now for Events Up North, a closer look at some of the events happening across northern Minnesota this week.
2: The Itasca County Fair is running Wednesday through Sunday in Grand Rapids. You can find the full details at itascacountyfair.org.
1: And the Cross Lake Area Garden Club has a presentation this Wednesday, 1 o'clock at the Cross Lake Community Center. 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
2: There is a rummage sale to benefit educational opportunities for women, and that's Wednesday from 9 to 4, Thursday from 8 to noon at Christ Episcopal Church in Grand Rapids. 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
2: 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I wonder if they're going to make sand candles.
1: Oh, I remember doing that at Girl Scout camp.
2: Yeah, we did that when I was the arts and crafts counselor at summer camp for 2 summers.
1: Mm-hmm.
2: That was a big one. That and putting googly eyes on pine cones, because I'm not all that artsy.
1: Ripple River Gallery near Deerwood presents work by mixed media sculptor Rebny Karchewski August 19th through September 20th. There will be an artist reception this Saturday from 3 to 5.
2: The next Iron Range Barn Dance is Saturday from 2 to 5 at Mesaba Co-op Park in Hibbing. You don't need any experience or a partner. After the dance, stay for an optional potluck meal. Hot dogs and beverages will be provided.
1: And you can join the Swamp Siders ATV Club for the first annual poker run this Saturday. Registration begins at 10 a.m. at the Swamp Siders Clubhouse. That is near Big Fork, and you can ride your ATV motorcycle or car through the Big Fork and Marcel area with poker games along the way and a spaghetti dinner back at the club at 5 o'clock.
2: Minnesota author William Kent Kruger is talking about his latest Cork O'Connor mystery, God's Country, this Saturday, 1:30 on the Itasca campus of Minnesota North College in Grand Rapids.
1: And Peacemaker Resources is teaming up with Apple Blossom Village and Bemidji State University for a free family forest day Saturday from 3 to 6 at Diamond Point Park on Lake Bemidji. Enjoy campfire cooking plus the chance to use BSU's canoes, kayaks, and stand-up paddle boards. There will also be a wild rice demonstration and nature-based games for all ages.
2: This has been Events Up North, and it's made possible by the Arts and Culture.

Nails joined them on stage in 2018 for an encore performance of a song from the 2001 film Josie and the Pussycats. Megasound is full of punchy guitars, tight hooks, and sing-along chorus drawing from the garage rock, indie, and bubble gum pop of the early 21st century. You can let us know what you think. Text 218-326-1234. The song we're going to hear from Megasound is called Light On, Right On.

from our album of the week. That is the band Megasound, and that is a super group of some members from Bad Bad Hats and Party Nails, and that song was called Light On, Right On. We'll be hearing more from Megasound throughout the week, as it's our album of the

0: week, and we'll have some more fresh picks as well at KAXE.org. It's 7:30. It's the Monday morning show here on KAXE. I'm Jennifer Barr with Heidi Holton. 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
1: 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I'm excited for Bright Spot coming up before 9 o'clock, the 50th reunion of Expeditions of North America. And we're looking back at an epic canoe trip that they're doing a reunion about.
0: Yeah, it was, we're going to talk with Sue Liddle. She was the leader of this group, and the others were like 16 to 17 year old girls at the time. And they are going to reunite 50 years later and talk about their experiences. And we're going to hear about their experiences, what that was like. Yeah, 1,300 miles into northern Ontario in a Voyageur-style canoe.
1: Wow. Stay tuned for that conversation. 9 o'clock, Kari Hedlund. And at 1 o'clock, it is David John. He is on the river. DJ the DJ tonight at 7.
0: Our temperatures right now, it is lovely outside. Range from 54 in Hibbing to 57 in Grand Rapids, Brainerd, and Bagley. Currently 56 in Bemidji and Aiken. We do have a chance of rain this afternoon, about a 50% chance. Highs today, 79 to 82. And tonight, showers and thunderstorms likely, especially before 10 o'clock. Then mostly cloudy, lows in the low 50s. Tomorrow, mostly sunny and a bit cooler. High 71 to 75, light northwest wind. And tomorrow night, down into the upper 40s. By Wednesday, sunny, highs in the mid-70s.
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0: It is time for best wishes. We're going to do our best to wish friends and neighbors happy birthday, happy anniversary. We start with yesterday, August 16th.
1: Nancy and Jeff Scrivener, happy 51st anniversary to you from Big Fork.
0: Carrie and Matt Anthony, happy 29th anniversary in La Prairie.
1: Christy York turned 69 yesterday from Park Rapids.
0: Sue Hutchins, happy 70th to you in Grand Rapids.
1: Karen Spots of Chisholm, hope you had a good birthday yesterday.
0: And Pat Fiddledye turned 82 yesterday in Grand Rapids.
1: For today, August 17th, we wish a very happy anniversary to Rachel and Mike Malberg from Grand Rapids.
0: Ed and Kristen Anderson celebrating 35 years in Big Fork.
1: And John and Denise Latimer, happy 47th birthday anniversary to you today from Grand Rapids. John, I hope you have something good planned.
0: Robin and Stan Raber, happy 24th anniversary in Grand Rapids.
1: Mary Scheidler turned 65 today from Grand Rapids.
0: Stephanie Christensen, happy 71st to you in Cook.
1: And Donette Davis. Donette, happy 75th to you from Grand Rapids.
0: And Audrey Zorman, happy birthday in Hines. Our best wishes to you all. If you have birthday or anniversary greetings to share, you can always text those in 218-326-1234. We're going to hear some new music now. This is by a band called The Sway. It's called Someday We Will Dream About Today.

0: That is The Sway. Someday we will dream about today. Some new music here on KAXE in the Monday morning show. I'm Jennifer Barr with Heidi Holton.
1: Isn't that the truth, Jennifer? Someday.
0: You don't know when you're in the good old days.
1: Yeah.
0: Until they're gone.
1: I know. It starts to go pretty fast. That's for sure. And school, your college kid will be headed off again to college and school will be in session. I know lots of parents are got school supplies. There's lots of ways you can help folks in the community right now with Fill the Bus events.
0: Yeah, United Way. So if you check out your local United Way website, they are all doing them seemingly, and I'll have a little bit different, you know, deadlines and things. I know in Grand Rapids, they're looking for volunteers to help stuff those backpacks and organize things, and that's coming up August 25th and 26th for that. So yeah, look for your local United Way office or go to your local United Way office, and they'll have all kinds of information for you there. And I know some of them too, if you aren't able to shop or not sure what to buy, they'll take cash donations for that as well. School supplies, very important.
1: Yeah, for sure.
0: I know. If I hadn't, you know, had the means to purchase them as a child, I would have been very worried about that. Mm-hmm. And so it's really nice that they're being provided to those in need. So it's fabulous. Coming up in a moment, we're going to have our daily dose of phonology and then what we're reading. Today, we're going to begin our series of lightning talks with Minnesota authors. Heidi, you and Tammy got to talk with several authors at the recent Northwoods Art and Book Festival. That was in Hackensack, and we'll be sharing those conversations over the next few weeks.
1: Very, very, what is the word? We met so many authors. We'd do these quick interviews with them. We'd be in the library of the UCC Church in Hackensack, and we were kind of on each side and meeting them quickly and taking turns on the questions we'd ask, but it was inspiring. That was the word I was looking for, because these people would come in and lo and behold, this is their ninth mystery set in this small town in Minnesota. And just think about, you know, a lot of them were like, I retired. And so I decided to write this series of books. And it's just like thinking about all the work that goes into that is amazing. And there were so many and so many different kinds of topics. It was great. And there was ton of people there at the book fair that were buying the books, and it was just a really nice community event. So Tammy, the mastermind, wanted to do this so that we could hear from them. We don't always get time to talk with all the authors we would like to, and this is a way to kind of learn about what Minnesota authors are working on right now. One of the people there was William Durbin. We used to talk to him regularly. He wrote young adult books like Blackwater Bend and the ones that were set on the Iron Range, different logging and mining and books set in Finland. And yeah, so I was able to see him. I hadn't seen him in years. It was fun.
0: Yeah, very fun. So that is coming up. Right now it is time for our daily dose of phonology, the rhythmic biological nature of events as they relate to climate. Here is John Latimer.
2: On today's date, August 17th, in 1986, I saw the Nighthawk migration beginning tonight. Always happens in the afternoons, just about 5:30, you'll see a flock of them kind of sweeping along, darting this way and heading that way. And they'll pause for a moment to clean up any insects that they might find in a field or open grass yard, and then on they go on their way south. It's always a sort of a, I don't know, it's a beautiful kind of a thing to watch, but it's also a little bit poignant because it means that migration is starting in earnest. And though we haven't realized it, many birds have been slip sliding away from us all through the month of August, and the Nighthawks just bring an exclamation point to that migration. And I will miss them, and I will welcome them back again next spring and encourage them to come and eat all the insects that they can catch each and every night.

0: That is our Daily Dose of Phenology. You can tune in tomorrow morning at 7:20 for John Latimer's latest observations. We'll also hear some reports from area camps and area residents, we hope.
1: We hope so, for sure.
0: That'll start around 6:45. There is, you know, it's that time of year where there's lots and lots happening, lots of changes starting to happen, and feeling a little bit like fall is on the way.
1: Yeah. The birds have certainly quieted down. They're moving through. So there's different birds I'm hearing and seeing. And we had a, I think it was a hawk. I didn't get to see it. It was closer than I expected. I mean, it was like the size of an eagle. So you know how, unless you're pretty close to an eagle, you don't realize how big they are.
0: Yeah.
1: And it was right on a tree, right outside our house, and all of a sudden took off. I don't think it was an eagle, but it was that size. It was some sort of broad-winged hawk, maybe? I don't know.
0: Okay.
1: Is that right? But yeah, lots of commotion going on at our house, but different. We've got nuthatches talking and blue jays, as always. And then still a lot of woodpeckers and hummingbirds are still going strong out there.
0: Okay. And I was on the Season Watch pod with Charlie this past week, and they asked me if I had started to see like leaf change and things like that. And I was like, no, not really. But of course, as soon as I said that, little bit, I'm starting to notice.
1: Yeah.
0: Just a little bit. And I don't know if it's because it's been a bit dry, although we got quite a bit of rain over the weekend. I'd be curious to know how much rain people got. But yeah, it does seem like by this time of year, the Itasca County Fair happening this weekend or this week, that's always kind of my marker of I start noticing leaf change, I think, around that time. So it's probably not too far off.
1: Mm-hmm. I'm trying to take a look at the, it's that kind of weird thing. Once we do get rain, we always think we're out of the drought range, but
0: we're
1: still in severe drought.
0: Yeah.
1: Most of northern Minnesota. So, we'll see. I'm sure we'll hear from John tomorrow morning. We did get a lot. I can't remember the number. Tom was emptying the rain gauge on Saturday. It was quite a lot for a short amount of time, but. Like Jennifer said, we'd love to hear from you. Some people are involved in that citizen scientist project, and they put in their
0: Cocoraz.
1: They put in their water, so it's snow as well, but also rain, so that can be monitored. So we'll hear a lot more about it tomorrow, I'm sure.
0: Bill from Obana said 3/4 of an inch of rain on Blue Water Lake. So there you go. Also coming up at 9 o'clock, Kari Headland, your host for Headwaters, and at 10:30, Request Line. The theme is songs that mention telephones or talking, and we heard from Brandon Chase, who requests Sylvia's Mother. Great song, a phone conversation song.
1: Oh, nice.
0: Yeah, so you can text in your suggestions too, 218-326-1234, and a reminder, a question of the week is all about phones too.
1: Sylvia's Mother. I don't think I know that.
0: It's like a guy's calling his ex-girlfriend's mother and is like begging, you know, to tell the mother how much he loves, you know, loves her. It's Dr. Hook and the Medicine Show.
1: Okay.
0: Which also, I think they did cover of the Rolling Stone, that song.
1: Oh, okay. Not the, sounds like the Muppet Show band.
0: That's Dr. Teeth.
1: Oh, sure.
0: And the Electric Mayhem.
1: See?
0: So close, very close.
1: Thanks for the recommendation, Brandon. Good to hear from you this morning. And we'd love to hear from you, 218-326-1234.
0: Right now it is time for What We're Reading, our show all about books, produced by our staff librarian, Tammy Bobrowski. Today we begin our series of lightning talks with Minnesota authors. Heidi and Tammy talked with over 30 authors at the recent Northwoods Art and Book Festival in Hackensack, and we'll be sharing those talks over the following weeks.
2: Over 30 Minnesota authors gathered recently at the 31st Annual Northwoods Art and Book Festival in Hackensack, Minnesota. The festival draws crowds of artists, visitors, and people from the community together, along with writers and book lovers. On this edition of What We're Reading, we'll begin our special series of lightning talks with these authors. Here in part one, we'll hear about cozy mysteries, historical fiction, travel and nature, and thrillers. from our first group of writers, including Laura Hearn, Candace Simar, David Bruns, Julie Joel Larson, Bruce Carlson, and William Burleson. Minnesota is truly a state rich in literature.
3: Blessings. My name is Laura Hearn, and I'm an author, independent author. I grew up in Texas, but I live in the Twin Cities area. And I write cozy mysteries. I love their fun. If you like Nancy Drew or Murder, She Wrote, you'll love these. They're fun, quirky characters. I also write contemporary romance that's clean and leaves it to your imagination. My new book coming out is called Bingo Brats and Bodies in the Black Hills. My main character, Lainey Maynard, is a widowed insurance investigator. And in real life, I'm a widowed insurance investigator. And she has a group of four friends called the Whoopi Group that are all widows, and they help her solve these crimes and murder mysteries. In real life, there are five of us, and we're called the Whoop Whoop Group. So there's fun and quirky stories, but it's very intriguing. You won't know who did it until the end. Again, contemporary romance I write. I have one nonfiction book. It's a story of my late husband's journey through two lung transplants. And so that was the first book I ever wrote. I love writing. For me, I see these movies, these books in my mind. So when I'm writing, I'm just writing what I'm seeing. And I hope to write it so that readers have some fun, also intriguing, and just enjoy reading.
4: My name is Candace Simar from Pequot Lakes, Minnesota. My latest book is called Montana Matrimonial News, which is about a real newspaper from Montana in the 19th century that was all personal ads. And it went out through America and into Europe. And homesteaders who were stuck on their claim for 5 years would put ads in the paper, and women would put ads in, and the magic would happen. Some would come out, and what happened to them, and what didn't happen, disappointments and successes. I like to write about prairie life, and this one is a good one for understanding about life on the prairie as immigrants. Montana Matrimonial News.
5: Hi, my name is David Bruns. I'm from the Shakopee area, which is just south of the Twin Cities. I write national security thrillers with a fellow U.S. Navy veteran, J.R. Olson. We've written the WMD Files series, the Command and Control series, and our latest series, the latest book just came out about 3 weeks ago, is called Alpha Strike. The latest series is called The Third Option. These are national security thrillers, so think Tom Clancy, Vince Flynn, Brad Thor, about big national security threats within the world and the people who keep us safe.
2: 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Here are a few more authors.
6: My name is Bruce Carlson, and I'm from Hackensack, Minnesota in the summertime and the Twin Cities suburbs in the wintertime. My new book, latest book, I've written a lot of books, but the latest one is called The Science of Fishing. I do nonfiction books anywhere from human anatomy to lakes and things. Science of Fishing is one where I try to outline how a lake is put together, how it works, and how, if you understand how a lake operates, you'll definitely catch more fish. My other book that came out at about the same time is called The Human Body, which combines anatomy, physiology, biochemistry, all sorts of things. So it's a little different genre from a lake biology. I've been writing books. I think I wrote my first book in 1970. It was a book, what was that one about? Oh, that was about regeneration of muscles. And I've been writing various, especially embryology books, ever since that time. But I write about a lot of different things because I've done a lot of different things in my life.
7: Hi, my name is Julie Jo Larson, and I'm from the Brainerd Lakes area. My books are 100 Things to Do in Minnesota Northwoods Before You Die and 100 Things to Do in Minnesota Before You Die. They are Minnesota bucket list books. They cover all kinds of things from sports, entertainment, shopping, fashion, food, beverages. I've got a little bit of history and culture in them. I love writing these books because it takes me across the whole state, all 400 miles from Rochester up to the chimney of Minnesota.
8: My name is William E. Burleson, and I'm from Minneapolis, Minnesota. I've been a lifelong resident of Minnesota. And my new book is, my latest book is Rory's Not That Guy and Other Tales from Middle America, which is a short story collection of literary fiction. And my previous novel, which came out a year and a half ago, was Ennui Days, which is about a small town that's seen better days in the prairies of Minnesota. Both of those published by Blackwater Press. They're both silly. They're both fun books, and hopefully it makes people laugh because we need a laugh right about now. I love writing. It's like painters paint, writers write, you know, sculptors sculpt. So it's just something I'm compelled to do, whether or not anybody ever reads it or not. So I'm just happy when anybody ever does.
2: That was part one of our lightning talks with Minnesota authors at the 2026 Northwoods Art and Book Festival in Hackensack, Minnesota. We'll hear from more Minnesota authors next week. For What We're Reading, I'm Tammy Bobrowski.
0: For more information on these authors and where to find their books, visit kaxc.org/books. 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And as always, you can share your book recommendations on our What We're Reading Facebook page or text us at 218-326-1234. 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It's the Monday Morning Show on KAXC, and I'm Jennifer Barr with Heidi Holton.
1: What are you reading, Jennifer Barr?
0: I just started a book by Emma Straub, who I think Tammy has talked to before. Mm-hmm. Her new book is called American Fantasy, and it's about a boy band cruise a cruise of a boy band that was popular.
1: Oh, yeah.
0: Several years ago, and all these middle-aged women are, you know, freaking out over this band. And,
1: right.
0: It's not quite into it yet. It's one of those that I'm like, But I think it's such a fun concept, for sure.
1: So if you don't get into it, are you going to make yourself finish it? I can't remember what.
0: I have gotten better at giving up on a book that's not quite clicking.
1: Okay.
0: But I'm going to give it a little bit more chance to get into the, meat of it a little bit more. I'm having a hard time keeping track of the five boy band characters because, all slightly different. But I'm like, wait, which one is this? And so it's a little confusing at the moment.
1: Okay. Gotcha. Yeah, I have a hard time with, I never want to feel like what I'm reading is work. Mm-hmm. Does that make sense? So when an author is writing a whole bunch of characters, I'm sort of stubborn of like, because it could help me along if I were to write down the characters or something or to keep track of them, but I won't. I'm just like, nope, unless you figure this out, author, on how to remind me. Because like I'm reading a book right now that is set in Italy, and so I realized how much I'm just hardly reading their names because they're Italian too. Mm-hmm. So they don't stick in my head.
0: Yeah.
1: And now I'm starting to remember because it's going from different generations.
0: Mm-hmm.
1: Like I just let myself like, you'll figure it out. This is a good author. I'm reading. It's an Adriana Trigiani book that I had missed that she did. And it's another one of hers. She does, different kinds of things, but the historical epic novels she does, like The Shoemaker's Wife. Do you ever read that?
0: I think so.
1: Set on the Iron Range. That one, too, is epic in nature.
0: Yeah, and I read her most recent one about the marble. I can't remember what it's called. Mm-hmm. About the marble, what would you call that? Quarry.
1: Yes.
0: In Italy, and it's both present day and kind of going back, and the history of her family. And
1: right. This one is also kind of going back and forth, but not, I think it's taking place in like the early 2000s, so not current time, but yeah, generations. And a lot of her books look at that kind of craftsmanship of the old world, whether it's marble or shoes, leather for shoes that comes from Italy or that kind of thing. And that's kind of what this one is too, that it's a family generational gemstone cutters that are making jewelry.
0: Okay.
1: So that's kind of their family business. And there's a secret happening of who the matriarch's father actually is. So I'm enjoying it. It's it's a lot of fun. It's one of those picked it up at a used book sale because I thought, oh, I haven't read this one. So I'm reading old school hardcover.
0: Nice.
1: You know, I was with some friends last night and some of them there were books that someone brought a bag of books and a couple of people are like, they only read online now or on their Kindles. And so they're like, they're not used to the hard books anymore. You know, I kind of go back and forth. I do read some online on my iPad.
0: Yeah, I have not made that change yet. I still definitely always have an actual book when I'm reading. So, but no shame if that's how you read or audiobooks or any of that, you know. So
1: we haven't quite ever answered the question what you say when you've read a book, an audiobook. Can you say you read it?
0: Sure. I mean, technically somebody read it to you.
1: Yeah. I don't think we have a word for that yet. I also have tried recently, they call it immersive reading. So I was reading something, reading online through a service, but it also had the audio. And so you can watch it as it goes. And I guess that's called immersive reading.
0: Okay.
1: So you're into it that much more because someone's reading it to you. And it was working. I was working on some other stuff and I was watching it and listening to it. And
0: it's kind of like when kids are learning to read and a grown up is reading with them or they take turns with the page, but you're following along with the words. Yeah.
1: It's kind of the new old fashioned thing to be to do that immersive reading. So.
0: Yeah. Makes it stick a little bit more perhaps. Interesting. Coming up in our 8 o'clock hour, we'll have more from National Public Radio's Morning Edition. And at 8:45, Bright Spot, we're going to meet Sue Liddle and Lori Jorgensen. They were part of this canoe trip 50 years ago that traveled 1,300 miles into northern Ontario on a Voyageur's canoe. They will be getting back together as a group here pretty soon, and we're going to hear more about that trip and what it means to them 50 years later. And 9 o'clock. Kari Hedlund, your host for Headwaters, and the request line theme is songs about phone calls, talking, and Bill and Mobana requested Long Distance Runaround by Yes.
1: There you go.
0: Great suggestion. 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
0: Temperatures right now range from 57 in Hibbing to 60 in Grand Rapids. And for today, partly to mostly sunny, we do have about a 50% chance of rain this afternoon. Highs 79 to 82, winds from the southwest, 5 to 10 gusting higher. Showers and thunderstorms likely before 10 p.m., then mostly cloudy overnight, lows in the low 50s. Mostly sunny tomorrow, a bit cooler, highs in the low to mid 70s, and light northwest wind. And our lows tomorrow night, upper 40s.
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9: Live from NPR News in Washington, I'm Dave Mattingly. President Trump is directing the Pentagon to scale back the U.S. military's joint exercises with South Korea. NPR's Deepa Shivaram says the president cites several reasons, including the cost and South Korea's stance on the war with Iran.
10: In a post on social media, Trump said that he was, quote, not happy with the U.S. history of participating in joint military exercises with South Korea, which have been ongoing since the aftermath of the Korean War. He cites the costs of the tradition, but also said it was, quote, totally inappropriate and hostile to North Korea, which Trump says has been respectful to him. Rather than cancel the joint exercises, Trump said he's instructed his Defense Department to scale them down. Trump, in his post, was also critical of South Korea, a key U.S. ally, for not backing the U.S. in its war against Iran. Deepa Shivaram, NPR News.
9: Colombia's president is asking President Trump to suspend U.S. tariffs on his country to help his nation recover from this month's deadly earthquake. More than 280 people are confirmed dead amid ongoing efforts to find additional bodies and remove debris. The quake had a magnitude of 7.4 and left widespread damage in western Colombia. Search and rescue efforts are underway in eastern Indonesia, where a strong weekend earthquake left more than 50 people dead and widespread damage. More than 1,500 aftershocks have been reported there. The earthquake forced thousands of people to evacuate. Officials are expecting shipments of humanitarian aid, including food and tents, to begin arriving today. The quake had a magnitude of 7.7. More than 150,000 homes and businesses in Hawaii are without power this morning from the strong winds and heavy rains of what is now Tropical Storm Lala. The storm's winds and flooding damaged or destroyed dozens of homes as it passed near the islands. More than 2 feet of rain fell on the Hawaiian Islands, as Bill Dorman with Hawaii Public Radio reports.
11: All public schools in the state of Hawaii are closed today. So are government offices. Exceptions are emergency workers and those working crucial services, and they have a lot to do. Damage assessments are still coming in. The southern part of Hawaii Island was one of the hardest hit areas, with half a dozen local bridges destroyed or heavily damaged. Rock slides, mud slides, and flooding of saturated ground remain challenges across the islands. Hawaiian Electric says tens of thousands of residents around the state are still without power. For NPR News, I'm Bill Dorman in Honolulu.
9: Authorities in Indiana are reporting at least 7 deaths following days of heavy rains and record flooding there. Those killed included a 4-year-old boy. Officials in Indianapolis say flooding from the White River peaked early yesterday. This is NPR News. Police in Virginia say they're searching for additional suspects following a weekend shooting at Virginia State University near Petersburg. The gunfire left 5 people wounded. A 19-year-old is in custody. Investigators say more than one person fired a weapon. The shooting occurred early Saturday as students were returning to campus for fall classes. Police say the person being held is not a student at VSU. 4 of the 5 wounded were not students either. A state senator in Tennessee has been formally sanctioned for her actions to protest congressional redistricting. She is now threatening legal action, as Mariana Bacallao with member station WPLN reports.
12: In May, state lawmakers redrew Tennessee's congressional districts mid-cycle at the behest of President Trump. During a final vote on the maps, Democrat Charlene Oliver stood on her desk holding a banner that read No Jim Crow 2.0. In response, Republican leadership stripped her of a committee appointment, refused to pay her for legislative work done outside of the regular session, and denied her reimbursement for conferences. Oliver says that's hurt her constituents because she's had to cancel town halls and other events with voters. A spokesperson for Republican leadership says that the sanctions are constitutional, calling both Oliver's protest and potential legal action, quote, performative. For NPR News, I'm Mariana Bacallao in Nashville.
9: Wall Street ended the trading week in negative territory. The Dow, the S&P, and the Nasdaq all closed lower on Friday. I'm Dave Mattingly, NPR News in Washington.
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0: 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It's the Monday Morning Show on KAXE. Thank you so much for tuning in. I'm Jennifer Barr with Heidi Holton.
1: Coming up at 9 o'clock, it's Headwaters with Kari Headland. And because our question of the week has to do with phones, when you got your first cell phone, how have phones changed? That is her request line topic. So send us your songs about phones or talking. 218-326-1234.
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0: We do have a 50% chance of rain this afternoon, highs 79 to 82, and then showers and thunderstorms are likely tonight before 10 o'clock, and lows overnight in the low 50s. Mostly sunny tomorrow with highs 71 to 75. There's more ahead from Morning Edition.
14: Martin, good morning. The USS Washington is on its way to the Middle East to relieve the USS Lincoln.
15: The Lincoln has been at the center of concerns over mental health issues, as well as lack of sufficient food and basic supplies, including soap. In a few minutes, we'll speak with Democratic Senator Mark Kelly, who's been in touch with relatives of sailors aboard the ship. But first, NPR has learned that supply chain issues haven't been limited to just this one carrier since the U.S. launched its war with Iran.
14: To hear more about this, we have reporter Steve Walsh with member station WHRO in Norfolk. Good morning, Steve.
16: Morning, Michelle.
14: So there have been reports about families highlighting problems on board the USS Lincoln. We've heard a lot of those stories from you. Democratic lawmakers are demanding answers. How is the Trump administration responding?
16: This has been a grueling deployment. USS Abraham Lincoln arrived in January before the war with Iran started, and sailors have been on the ship since the war began. The head of Central Command, Admiral Brad Cooper, wrapped up a tour of the region Saturday, which included a visit to USS Lincoln. He praised the sacrifice of the sailors. Cooper is quoted as saying, "History will record this deployment as one of the most operationally intense and consequential of the modern era." The administration has also been pushing back against reports from families who say the crews are under strain, including reports of sailors jumping overboard. Asked on Friday if the deployment had gone on too long, President Trump said, "No, not nearly long enough."
14: Steve, what have you heard from sailors and their families about these comments?
16: So not every sailor has the same reaction. I talked to the former acting head of force resiliency for the Navy, a Navy veteran. Andrea Goldstein was in charge when the Navy was dealing with the rash of suicides in 2022 and 2023. She says the changes the Navy made started with creating a healthy command climate on the ships.
17: It's not one comment. It's creating an ambient environment of disrespect.
16: Dismissing sailors' concerns can actually make their situation worse. She says sailors may not recognize the impact of their constant stress until months after their deployment finally is over.
14: So can you just tell us a bit more about what conditions are like on these Navy ships in the Middle East right now, recognizing that many Americans at this point in our history don't have a personal connection to military service? So tell us what you can about it.
16: Right. So the problems with logistics are not confined to USS Lincoln. Supply lines have been strained since the beginning of the war. I talked with Sam Howard, a former Navy captain who lives in Virginia Beach. His son was on one of the ships in the USS Tripoli Amphibious Ready Group, which carries sailors and Marines. His son told him they quickly ran low on hygiene products and other supplies. The crew returned to their home port in Japan in late July, but they still haven't received all of their mail and care packages. As a former captain, Howard says he understands how quickly fatigue can set in.
18: I asked him very specifically about watch rotation and not having any port visits. And the comment that he made was, you know, not knowing when you're going to get a break. It was really among the toughest things that he experienced.
14: And now the Abraham Lincoln has been out to sea for more than 260 days. Do we know when they will be back?
16: So USS George Washington is now on its way to relieve USS Lincoln with their 5,000 sailors. It's hard to pinpoint when the Washington will arrive. Normally, you would expect both carriers to remain in the region for a week or so. But a Navy official who wasn't authorized to speak publicly told me that there is no standard handoff period. So the Lincoln could leave rather quickly once USS Washington arrives in the region.
14: That's Steve Walsh with WHRO in Norfolk. Steve, thank you.
16: Thanks, Michelle.
15: Now let's talk more about the USS Lincoln with a lawmaker seeking answers from the Trump administration, Democratic Senator Mark Kelly of Arizona. He's a former Navy combat pilot and NASA astronaut who sits on the Senate Armed Services Committee. Good morning, Senator Kelly.
19: Good morning, Sasha.
15: We mentioned earlier in the show that you've been in touch with relatives of sailors aboard the USS Lincoln. What are you hearing from them?
19: Well, we're hearing that the conditions are not what they or any sailor should expect. And, you know, they deteriorated over a period of time because they've been at sea for a record amount of time. I spoke to a grandmother of a sailor aboard the USS Abraham Lincoln who said, you know, her grandson, who, you know, was skinny when he joined the Navy, now looks like he's lost 20 to 25 pounds and is struggling. And it's depressing. And it's a difficult, very difficult situation. And Sasha, I have to say, kind of the worst thing about this is just this, the dismissiveness of the situation, you know, not only from the president who said the deployment is not nearly long enough, but the Secretary of Defense, Pete Hegseth, who just claims there's no problem. I'd say Admiral Cooper, you know, when he said this is
15: the head of CENTCOM, U.S. Central Command.
19: Yeah, the head of CENTCOM, when he said this is a consequential deployment. I think that's, you know, that's what you said in your reporting. Yeah, it's consequential in a lot of different ways. I mean, they got deployed to go to war without a strategic goal, without a plan, without a timeline. Now they're stuck and don't, you know, the administration can't figure a way out. And the consequence of this is just poor mental health and crew members jumping overboard.
15: The head of CENTCOM, who you just mentioned, Brad Cooper, this statement he issued over the weekend also described his visit as awe-inspiring. And he says that the Lincoln has, in his words, quote, the lowest number of cases related to mental health of the Navy's 11 aircraft carriers. Your thoughts on his comments?
19: Well, I haven't looked at the data, but when you have crew members jumping off because of the conditions, I mean, literally jumping off the ship to end their lives, that's a problem. And it needs to be investigated. So that's why, you know, myself and my colleagues are demanding an investigation. And you're misrepresenting an issue and you're ignoring an issue when you have crew members that are trying to end their lives because of what this deployment has been like for them.
15: You said you were calling for an investigation. What else do you want the Trump administration to do?
19: Well, we'd like to get a bipartisan delegation out to the ship to visit it. I did two deployments to the Persian Gulf myself. If I haven't had an opportunity to get out there, I've spent a lot of time aboard aircraft carriers. I think I could get a pretty good sense for, you know, how things are going. And we're going to continue to press this administration until our service members and their families get answers and get some accountability. This administration on every issue tries to avoid being accountable for their actions.
15: You just mentioned you've been deployed. As we said, you're a former Navy combat pilot. When you think about this deployment, which the Lincoln has been out there for nearly 9 months, how does it compare to your own deployments, and what concerns do you have about the people on that vessel?
19: Well, for Desert Storm, I think from the time we left to the time we got back was about 7 months. But we had port calls about a month and a half in. I think probably the longest, you know, we went was maybe, you know, 4 months without pulling into port. These guys are now approaching, I think they're over 200 days, and it's stressful. Being on an aircraft carrier is it's hard. It's not expected to be easy. But when there's no end in sight, you know, it's loud when the food is lousy and it sounds like it is, when you can't get your basic needs met, you're going to have, you know, a situation here it's going to be hard for these crew members. And this administration just does not want to address it.
15: Briefly, we mentioned the USS George Washington is being deployed to relieve the Lincoln. That means the U.S. will be without an aircraft carrier ready for deployment in the Pacific for some time. In your view, does that make a difference to national security?
19: Well, it's not unprecedented that I was in that battle group. It's stationed in Japan, Battle Group 5. We went to the Persian Gulf twice. Usually it's backfilled by a carrier from, you know, California. I don't know if that's the case here. It's not good for ours and our allies' national security in the Western Pacific not to have a carrier there. But I'm not sure what their plan is here. Usually this administration doesn't have a plan.
15: That is Democratic Senator Mark Kelly of Arizona. Thank you for coming on this morning.
19: Thank you.
15: If you or anyone you know is in crisis, text the National Suicide and Crisis Lifeline at 988. Again, that's 988. Actress Hayden Panettiere, who starred in the TV series Heroes and Nashville, has died. Her father said she was a, quote, force of nature who brought immeasurable love and joy to all who knew her. He did not share details about her death. Panettiere started acting when she was very young. She booked her first commercial when she was just 11 months old. She went on to act in soap operas and got a big break in Remember the Titans. I spoke with Panettiere in May to talk about her memoir, This Is Me, A Reckoning. She told me she had desperately wanted both to fit in the industry and to have a normal childhood. And that's very difficult in Hollywood.
20: I wanted to have friends that were my age. I wanted to go to school like a normal kid. I wanted to play sports. And I did get to do a lot of those things, but my peers didn't look at me as one of them.
15: She said she would get praise as a child for crying on cue by thinking sad thoughts. At first, she imagined an animal she loved dying.
20: And then as I got older and older, I became number and number to that. And the thoughts and the places that I had to go in my head became darker and darker. And how could that not have an emotional impact over time on you?
15: Panettiere had a daughter in 2015 and talked publicly about having had postpartum depression. She also got addicted to alcohol and drugs. All of that became storylines for the part she played on Nashville, the fictional country music star Juliet Barnes.
20: And having to go to set every day and play that out as her, I stopped being able to tell where the character started and where I ended. Like, we were just mushed together.
15: Panettiere eventually lost custody of her daughter. I asked Panettiere how she felt watching her daughter grow up in private and easily make friends, things Panettiere had not been able to do when she was that age.
20: Honestly, I'm happy for her. It's not bittersweet. It's very, very uplifting to me.
15: Hayden Panettiere was 36.

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1: 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I'm Jennifer Barr with Heidi Holton.
2: We have been asking for folks to text us this morning. Thanks for being here. It's always fun to hear from folks. We heard from someone who said the wood pile in Longville's, good morning, KXC, had an inch of rain in 10 minutes, but we need more. I remember dealing with clunky bag phones. Oh my gosh. Do you remember? I used to have a thing like our former director, Maggie Montgomery. I used to have it in my phone. It was like Maggie phone and Maggie's bag phone. She had both because the regular cell phones didn't always go everywhere. So they needed sure. The bag phones had better coverage or something, right?
1: Mm-hmm.
2: Remember car phones?
1: I remember the concept of car phones.
2: My parents didn't have one.
1: But that is our question of the week, kind of the evolution of phones. When did you first get a cell phone? What were phones like when you were younger? You can text in 218-326-1234.
2: I forgot about the car phone. I would call my parents and they were, you know, off to a conference or something. I mean, this is when I was probably early in college or something. And it seemed so crazy. Like, what? You're in the car on the phone? And it looked just like the phone that was in my grandma's kitchen. You know, it had curly thing and stuff, but it was in the car.
1: In the car.
2: Yep.
1: I remember Batman had a car phone, a bat phone in the car. That was high tech.
2: Yeah. Oh my gosh. Yeah. We'd love to hear from you. You said you did have a party line?
1: My grandma did.
2: Your grandma did. What did you know about it as a kid?
1: All I knew is sometimes I wasn't making phone calls from my grandma's house personally, but if she picked up the phone and wanted to make a call, she'd be like, oh, neighbor Joyce is on the phone, you know, can't call yet. Or so-and-so might be trying to call me, but I think, you know, she'd pick up, oh, they're still on the phone.
2: I mean this in the best possible way because it's same for me, but did you ever get in trouble with your grandma for anything? Or were you such a good kid?
1: No, I don't remember.
2: Like you wouldn't even occur to you to do anything that you would get in.
1: I was a good, yeah. I wouldn't try, you know.
2: No, and me too. So I'm not making fun of you because I just once accidentally, it was when my grandma was on the phone and I was playing around. She would always be in her kitchen on the phone. And I think I was just like, she wasn't paying attention to me.
1: Mm-hmm.
2: And I was just playing around with the thing on the sink because they had this water purifier thing and it had a little kind of bolt toggle.
1: Yeah.
2: If you did it one way. And I sprayed water in her face by mistake. I mean, I wasn't trying to do that. That was the only time I remember her kind of yelling at me. Was that your niece?
1: I don't know what that was.
2: I felt terrible. I just cried because, of course, I did not mean to do that to her.
1: Yeah. If my grandma had gotten upset with me, I probably would have been very, very, like, I would have cried because I wouldn't have wanted to disappoint her.
2: Yeah.
1: But that's the thing with grandmas. They're different, you know. Once when my son was little and he, you know, was kind of getting into trouble and I got mad at him and then he, you know, thought I was so mean and then afterwards he was upset because he thought, you know, he's like, I shouldn't have said that to you. And it's like, I said, it's okay. When I was a little girl, I thought sometimes that my mom was mean too. And he's like, Grandma Wendy was mean? Like he could not believe that his grandmother would ever have to like be disciplining me as a child. So.
2: Oh, we'd love to hear from you this morning. Memories of phones or whatever might be going on for you this morning. Hearing from folks how much rain they got and some suggestions for the phone and calling. That'll be the request line on Headwaters with Kari Hedlund. She's walking around right now with like a question mark over her head in the library, you know?
1: Yep, going in
2: deep
1: there.
2: Deep in thought, trying to find stuff.
1: So I did think of a song and we're going to usurp the request line a little bit.
2: Nice use of usurp. I like it.
1: And this is Electric Light Orchestra.

0: That is Electric Light Orchestra and Telephone Line, a precursor to today's request line, all about telephones, talking on the phone, anything like that. You can text in your suggestions, 218-326-1234.
1: We heard from Nancy, Billy the Pie Boy's mom, Pie Guy's mom, with two more phone songs, 867-5309, Absolutely, Nancy, and Call Me Maybe. So we've got a lot brewing for Kari. It's always hard when you're hosting Headwaters to make a choice. People send in a lot of great suggestions. So keep them coming. 218-326-1234.
0: And our question of the week is all about phones as well, the evolution of phones. And when did you first get a cell phone? What made you decide to do that, perhaps? Do you use a ringtone?
1: Oh.
0: A song? Is there a certain song you like for your ringtone? You can text us at 218-326-1234. I just pick one of the ones that come with the phone. I don't have like a song.
1: I've never had anything fancy. I actually almost always have my ringer off, so I pay very, very little attention to what my ringtone is. Because, we have an open environment here at work. I wouldn't want my phone beeping and going, ringing and stuff.
0: Yeah,
1: and
0: then, I should have mine on vibrate at work, but I will put it on at home so that if it does ring, I hear it. But I miss it half the time anyway.
1: Yeah, I'm trying to do that to pay as little attention to my phone. So I keep it on mute at home. So I do miss a bunch of stuff. I mean, I check it once in a while, but... Mm-hmm. And also when I'm going in somewhere, if I'm going to a garage sale, which I've been doing a lot of lately, I let myself not bring the phone with me.
0: Okay.
1: And I feel free, man. Just totally free. It's great. but sometimes it's hard. You get really used to that. Use that as your, how you tell time. You get used to all that kind of stuff. I mean, even though I have watches, I could.
0: And I
1: could
0: feel like. I check the weather way too often. Like, I don't need to know the exact specifics of what temperature it is at the time, but I'm always just like, oh, I'm curious. What is the weather? I can just look it up, and it's just there, and I don't need to look at it that often.
1: Oh, we heard from Michael and Karen from north of Nashwauk. We had a party line in 1961 in Madison, Wisconsin. My first cell phone was a Nokia flip phone provided by my employer in 1999. I kept a landline at home until 2005, and my first smartphone was in 2020. Wow, lots of specifics there. Yeah, I would love to hear if I was just that kind of nosy kid, which I was pretty nosy. I had older siblings, so there was a lot to sneak and look at. But the party line, I would love listening to. There was just these old.

0: guys down the road, you mm-hmm. know, but I love listening to a conversation. We kind of get in trouble for doing that. So I'd be curious if anybody was listening in on those party lines as well. They had to be, right? I can't be the only, yeah. I can't be a terrible person that I was.
1: I think that comes with listening. The territory there.
0: What was the guy? Merton was his name. He wrote a lot of letters to the editor.
1: Okay.
0: And he was kind of an opinionated guy and interesting. He was a nice, you know, when you're kids and you go visit the old people in the neighborhood, mm-hmm. he was on my route, you know? Okay. But, and I didn't tell him I was listening to his phone calls, of course, but I'm sure he knew.
1: Could probably hear you breathing.
0: We also, speaking of ringtones, at our resort, which wasn't big, there were just 7 cabins, we had an old school thing on the outside of our house that was the ringer, so you could hear it anywhere in the resort when the phone rang. And because it was could be about like someone booking a cabin, because mm-hmm. you know, there was no online or anything, when you heard the phone, we were all trained to like run as fast as you could to our house, up these steep stairs to
1: oh boy.
0: Try to grab the phone.
1: Yeah.
0: Holton's Resort. Yeah, so it got very, you'd get a little scared when you were hearing that ring. It was very, very loud.
1: Yeah, and you probably didn't have an answering machine.
0: Oh, no.
1: No.
0: My grandma had an answering machine that made me laugh so much because she was a sales, you know, she sold Whirlpool baths and Shackley products for a while and water purifiers. And so, you know, she was, especially at the state fair, she was giving out her card. And so that's how she made her business was mm-hmm. taking those calls and sales. And so way before anybody else, remember this giant machine she had in her house that was her answering machine. I thought it was so exotic.
1: So you could tell us your phone history experiences. What, you know, how have they changed? What did you have when you were young? Text us 218-326-1234. 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Right now, it is time for the Up North Report.
2: For KAXE News, I'm Erin Bowman with a special edition of the Up North Report. No one is running for Red Lake County Attorney. No one is running in Manoman or Lake of the Woods counties either. However, the situation in Red Lake is unique. No one is running because no one is eligible. Tanner Holton is the former Red Lake County Attorney.
3: Under Minnesota statute, generally speaking, in order for a county attorney to be elected to that position, they need to reside within the county.
2: Two lawyers come up when searching Minnesota's attorney database for Red Lake County zip codes. The issue is this. One is dead, and the other, Michael Acorsier, hasn't renewed his license since he retired from the county attorney position in 2023. When a current county attorney steps down, or when no one runs for the position, the job of picking a replacement falls to the county board. County attorneys prosecute everything from potential murders down to speeding tickets. They also handle things like juvenile court matters and provide legal advice to county officials. Holton became the part-time Red Lake County attorney in 2023, despite living in the neighboring Polk County. In May, Holton said he would step down from the position.
3: That was solely because my firm is not able to continue to do all the work that we're doing, and frankly, that's because there aren't enough attorneys in this area.
2: Areas where legal assistance is scarce are known as legal deserts. They are an increasingly common problem. The American Bar Association defines legal deserts as counties with less than one attorney per 1,000 residents. A KAXE review of Minnesota's lawyer registration database shows Red Lake, Marshall, Norman, Clearwater, and Roseau counties would be considered legal deserts. Multiple other northern Minnesota counties have less than 2 attorneys per 1,000 residents. Holton says the attorney access problem is just getting worse.
3: The attorneys that we have in this area are aging out. Highly respected law firms are closing because there are no attorneys to take over for the aging attorneys that are retiring.
2: Rebecca Rapp is the co-chair of the Legal Services Corporation's Rural Justice Task Force. She says the cost of a law school education adds to the problem.
4: it can really be scary and daunting to think about going to open up your own shop in a rural area that has less clear economic outcomes. And that's not because you're wanting to be greedy or something, but you need to pay off your student loans and you need to support your family.
2: Holton says some lawyers in other cities and regions might not want competition.
3: I don't think that's the case in this area. I believe that most attorneys and law firms in the area agree that we are in a pretty desperate need for attorneys in northern Minnesota.
2: It's not just other lawyers who feel the impacts. Rapp says the lack of local lawyers can lead to residents going without legal help.
4: It means that people aren't around attorneys, which makes it less likely that they would even think of an attorney or the legal system as a place to go for help. And then even if they realized that maybe they have a legal problem with a legal solution, they wouldn't know where to go or how to get help.
2: Rapp says it can also reflect on the justice system as a whole.
4: If you've only really seen it on TV or know that they're in big cities, it's really hard to feel like the justice system is there to serve you.
2: A variety of solutions have popped up on how to solve or mitigate rural legal deserts. Some states have internships sending law students to rural areas. Nebraska offers a law school pipeline for rural high school students. One Minnesota is trying is a legal paraprofessional program. It was made permanent in 2025 and allows non-lawyers to give legal advice. They can also represent clients in specific cases under a licensed attorney's supervision. As Holton stepped down from the county attorney position in July, Alex Dillabo took over. He also resides in Polk County. Holton says he would love an attorney to move to Red Lake County and run for the position.
3: Those people are going to be the most devoted to the citizens of that county.
2: That's it for this special edition of the Up North Report. From the KAXE News Desk, I'm Erin Bowman, telling the stories of northern Minnesota through local news.
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1: 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I'm Jennifer Barr with Heidi Holton. 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
1: 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We're going to hear some new music now from Joanne Shaw Taylor. It's called This Is Who I Am.

0: That's new music from Joanne Shaw Taylor called This Is Who I Am on the Monday Morning Show here on People Powered KAXE. I'm Jennifer Barr with Heidi Holton.
1: It is almost 8:45, and it's time for Bright Spot, a chance to highlight people doing great things. This week, we're looking back at something that happened 50 years ago.
0: Sue Liddle and Lori Jorgensen were part of an epic canoe trip as part of a program called Expeditions of North America, and they will be reuniting from others from the trip next week. They're here to tell us more. Good morning, Sue, and good morning, Lori. You are both muted.
2: Okay, I'm unmuted.
0: There we go, Lori. And Sue is still muted.
1: Yep. Lori, let's talk a little bit. What is Expeditions of North America? What was it?
2: It ran in the early 70s. It was a group for at-risk youth, and they started with expeditions of young men, and they would travel thousands of miles across country to help put youth into an experience that would hopefully take them out of themselves, so to speak, and join with others to overcome adversity, which would hopefully carry them throughout their life in the future, changing sort of the trajectory of their life. Later than they included women in that.
1: How did you two get involved in this?
2: Go ahead, Sue.
3: I was living on the West Bank, and I was walking down the road, and I saw a poster that said 1,300-mile canoe trip, and I kept walking, and about 20 feet later, I came to a dead stop, went back, looked at the poster, took down the number, went in a phone booth, called the number, and got interviewed that afternoon, and got the job.
1: Oh, my gosh. Lori, was yours as dramatic? Oh, you got involved?
2: Expeditions was going into high schools at the time to get sort of a broad spectrum of youth involved, not just at-risk youth. They kind of wanted to integrate people from all lifestyles and or life circumstances, and they ended up going to high schools, and mine was in the foyer of my high school. And they presented this beautiful video, very dramatic music, and had a few people speaking there, and I was hooked.
0: So, Sue, were you more of a leader? And then, Lori, you were one of the students, is this correct?
3: Yes.
2: Yes, yes. I was a participant. Sue was what we called our counselor.
0: Sure.
1: Sue, had you ever done that long of a canoe trip before?
3: Oh, no.
1: I mean, how, yeah.
3: No. I got hired because my background was social work.
1: Okay.
3: And also, I had done a lot of wilderness canoeing in the Quetico and the BWCA.
0: So let's talk about this trip. It was 1,300 miles. And where did you start and where were you headed?
3: We started in Crane Lake, and our destination was Saskatchewan. But when we got to the Saskatchewan River, it was out of water, so we had to take a different route. So we didn't quite make what we had planned on, but we still were out there for 3 months.
1: So this was 50 years ago. This is an anniversary year. There had to be, besides the no water in that river, you know, weather, things that you encountered along that long, long trip.
3: Oh, a few things.
1: Yeah.
3: It was pretty constant. The first month, the group really didn't have an idea of what exactly we were doing. They just knew that they could get out of their circumstances and go camping. And so it took about a month before people started figuring out that what we were doing. And the change happened at Lake Winnipeg when people finally, they finally just really understood the journey.
1: Would you agree with that, Lori?
2: Oh, yeah, very much so. It took us a long time to sort of get in sync with one another, let the city life fall away, us to start pulling together and understand what this trip was really about. It was, you know, way more, it was far more than a camping trip. And it, for any of you that are aware of Lake Winnipeg, it is a ginormous lake. And we had to cross that lake, and it was the most rigorous part of the trip. And that's, I think, part of what pulled us together. We needed to, it was serious. It was life or death serious stuff. So we couldn't be our squirrely 15, 16, 17 year old selves. And we ended up actually traveling 1,100 miles. The trip, because of the rerouting of the river in the north, it modified our trip, but nonetheless, it was still as rigorous as it could have been.
1: You know, a month is a long time to get used to that you were on this trip. Was it, did you doubt why, did you wonder why you were actually doing this? Or were you ready to experience this, Lori?
2: Well, I I thought I knew what I was up for when I signed up from the high school foyer. But when you get out there, there are so many facets that you experience in your personal growth, in understanding camping, because I'd only been on one church camping trip prior to that. So I wasn't like Sue, a more experienced canoeist. There's the physical demand, the mental demand, the getting along with eight other people that you have no idea who they are, really. And then we're in a 26-foot long Voyager canoe, in one canoe for 8 to 12 hours a day with each other. And when we get on land, we kind of wanted to get away from each other because we had had enough. And we all ended up finding out we were introverts in this whole process. It was really interesting.
0: So yeah, tell us a little bit more about this canoe. You were all just in one canoe where you'd have to work together, I imagine, to make it go properly. What was it made out of?
2: Go ahead, Sue.
3: The Voyager canoes, I was wood.
0: Okay.
3: Yeah.
1: And how did you deal with like some logistics of food, where you'd sleep? What was it? What was that experience like?
3: Well, we the food was pretty basic. We had food drops. I think we had two food drops, and it's interesting that we didn't have a stove. So every meal needed to be had to be a fire. Our gear 50 years ago is not like it was today. There was no stoves. I don't think we even had ground mats at that time. Do you have anything else, Lori?
2: Yeah. We had the typical pup tents, you know, a 4-man tent and two-man tents. And The canoe was a replica of a Voyager canoe and fully fiberglass, 350 pounds. It was a heavy beast to try to move. And we did have portages that we had to do. Some were assisted in terms of going over dams. Our campsites changed constantly, and unless we were on Lake Winnipeg, where we were windbound many times, where we were stuck in place for 5-6 days at a time, and which caused us to run into situations where we were getting short on food. It took us much longer to cross that lake than we expected, so that was a little scary too.
0: Yeah. So you said there was eight others on the trip, and have you all stayed in touch? Is this reunion a chance to see each other for the first time, or what's going on with how you stay connected?
2: One of the gals on the trip, Lori, she a few years back worked hard. We had stayed in touch periodically throughout the 50 years, but there had been quite a spell where life got away from us, and she ended up working very hard to get us all back together. we've seen each other fairly recently in 20, I think 23 was maybe our last, but not everybody could be present. This year, it looks like everybody's going to be there, and we are super excited about that.
1: We're talking this morning with Sue Liedl and Lori Jorgensen. We're learning about Expeditions of North America. It was 50 years ago. Again, how long were you out there?
2: 2.5 months, well, 75 days, and yeah, it was quite an epic adventure.
0: And what time of year did you leave? Was it summer, I imagine?
2: Yeah, first part of June, first week in June, I think. I don't know, Sue, you recall that?
3: Yeah, it was about then.
0: Mm-hmm. So I imagine.
3: I know when we ended, it was fall. That I okay. I know that.
0: Wow. So I imagine, you know, bugs and all the things that summer brings, you were dealing with too, I imagine.
3: Yes, there was a lot of bugs. In fact, trying to eat, you had to be walking and swatting at the same time. When you got ready to take a mouthful, you had to swat so the get rid of the bugs. There was a lot of bugs.
1: So this, it's such a monumental trip. It had to kind of affect you guys and affect the rest of your lives, actually. Would you say that, or am I jumping to conclusions?
2: No. Yeah. Go ahead, Sue.
3: Oh, definitely. It definitely changed everybody. And people can speak to that to this day, of how their lives was, where they were headed, they went to a different direction. Everybody did. And still talk about how the trip has affected their decisions in the future now.
0: And Sue, did you stay with social work? Did you keep doing that?
3: Yes. Yeah.
1: Lori, how did it affect you and what you were planning for your life and career?
2: Well, it's funny because when I think about it, it goes both directions. It swings hard one way or the other. At times, I think I kind of knew what I was in for in life and, you know, a fairly stable foundation. And that, not that that didn't continue, but I know that we faced different things during the trip, or faced different things. I had expected that we would be faced with Mother Nature. You know, one would anticipate that. The degree to which it was, I guess, that it hit us made me a little bit more now in life realizing you can overcome anything. You know you have it in you to do that. You know, we went through such physical and mentally demanding circumstances that now I know I can overcome it. So that kind of cemented things. On the Mother Nature side, I mean, I expected nature to be that way, but not man. We encountered some scenarios that were incredibly scary, and we got worse treatment from humanity in some cases. Mm. That was terrible. In other cases, the most magnificent. So most generosity, most loving to the extreme other end, which was terrifying. So it's a pretty, I've learned a lot over the years and love Mother Nature to this day, for sure.
1: And something really special to hear about how women were doing this and the connection women can have and how that probably affected your life as well.
2: Yeah, absolutely. No question that it was an empowering circumstance for sure. You know, it almost, in some ways, it was a spoiling thing because we got the magnificent treatment right out of the gate in young in life, and it was a fabulous experience. And yes, it definitely helped me throughout life to maintain those relationships, the balance of trying to ensure you maintain those relationships in a way that's fruitful, because that was a really important part of our trip.
1: So for the reunion coming up, will you be canoeing?
2: nothing in the cards prior to, but probably during.
1: Yeah.
0: Yeah. When the trip was over, how did you all get back home?
2: We had a big, huge van that carried us home from the last point.
0: Okay.
2: And there was a driver that, you know, from Expeditions in North America that picked us up, and it was a very long ride home.
0: Mm-hmm. And was it really hard to say goodbye to each other after all that?
2: I don't know.
0: Or Sue, were you just like, we're done, we're done, we're going home?
2: I think there was a little bit of that, but then at the same time.
3: Yeah, I don't remember that. The hardest part was the adjustment to the noise. And that was awful to come back. And after hearing only nature sounds for 3 months and then just back to the city, it was very difficult transition.
2: Huh. Expeditions had a deorientation program afterwards that allowed us to kind of settle back into, they were in a church basement at the time, operating out of a church basement. And we went back there and kind of regrouped, settled back into sort of city life. Then we had a deorientation meal with in front of parents and friends where we talked about the trip to, again, help us sort of process what had just happened and share, because it was super fresh with everyone, the real stories from the trip.
0: For sure. Well, that is Sue Liddle and Lori Jorgensen. We will have this conversation available soon at KAXE.org. 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Thank you so much for joining us. We hope you have a great time at your reunion.
2: Thank you so much for having us.
0: Yep.
3: Thank you.
0: Bye-bye.
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I'm Kari Hedlund. 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Coming up next is the latest from Eli Paperboy Reed. He is joined by Zania. This is Love You More.

garage rock and funk poke punk folk duo. Ooh, that was Twisted Teens. Florida Water Blues was the name of that song, and that is the title track from their new album. Robert Plant and Alison Krauss with Rich Woman from their Raising Sand release, and Little Pimienta Hoy Por Ti featuring Nelly Furtado, and Eli Paperboy Reed started that set off featuring Zania. That was Love You More. That's off an upcoming album from him. And you are listening to Headwaters on KAXE, People Powered Radio, handpicked since 76. Thanks for listening this morning. Coming up at 11, it is the World Cafe. Telehealth is the guest today, indie punk band.

and they'll be talking about their new album, Green World Image. Then at 1 o'clock, you're on the river with David John. And at 7 o'clock tonight, DJ the DJ is your host. Our request line coming up next hour in just an hour, about 10:30, ties into our question of the week, which is asking about your first cell phone. How old were you? How have phones changed since you were young? Tell us your stories by texting 218-326-1234. So our request line today, I'm looking for songs about phones or about talking. And I've got a couple queued up that I can save if I don't hear any suggestions. I've got Emmylou Harris's I Don't Want to Talk About It Now. And then also Talkie Talkie People from Yard Act. But I'd love to hear your suggestions. We've heard from Nancy, who suggested 867-5309. Also, Call Me Maybe. And then you can give me one. Oh, we also got one from Kayla. She calls me back with Noah Kahan and Casey Musgraves. But that one is an FCC issue, so I can't play that one. So give me another song suggestion. Text 218-326-1234 for Headwaters. Again, that's coming up at about 10:30. Right now it's time for our album of the week, which is an album from Minnesota. It's a new trio featuring Carrie Alexander and Chris Hoag of Bad Bad Hats, along with their friend Alana Carroll on vocals, who is part of Party Nails. It is just a great pop rock album and very much tying into the sort of amplified Bad Bad Hats. We're going to hear this track right now, Heart in My Throat. And as Malachi said, just like their name and the era they're drawing from, everything on this album is big, blown up, and truly mega sounding. It is Mega Sound on KAXE.

That is Courtney Marie Andrews with Little Picture of a Butterfly. I had that song in my head last night, and the only line I could think of was, "And I'm smoking cigarettes." And I was like, how do I track down this song? And then, you know what? It just came to me that it was Courtney Marie Andrews. That's off her latest album, Valentine. Love that song. Ezra Collective before that with Well Organized featuring Lila Ike and Fox Warren with Deadhead. You know what? I heard, was it Darren White? I think he was hosting the other afternoon while I was on. Yes, it was Darren. Hosted a great show in the afternoon. And that song was one of those that made me think twice and add it to my playlist. So thank you, Darren. That was off their album 2, and we started off with our album of the week from Mega Sound. That's a new collaboration between Bad Bad Hats and Party Nails, new Minnesota music. 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I'm Kari Hedlund. 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And tonight, showers and thunderstorms are likely before 10 o'clock. Tuesday looks mostly sunny, a little cooler tomorrow, highs 71 to 75. And Wednesday, sunny, highs in the mid-70s. Our KAXE question of the week is, when did you first get a cell phone? How have phones changed since you were young? Tell us your stories by texting 218-326-1234. One of the ways that I used to be on the phone when I was in high school, and if it was later at night, or middle school rather, maybe, I would, if a friend was going to call or a boy I was interested was going to call, I would call the weather line. I can't remember that number right now, and listen to the weather while I awaited a phone call to beep in so that my parents wouldn't hear the phone call, and I would proceed to talk on the phone for literal hours. What did we discuss? You know, probably not much, but long, long phone conversations early in those days. And we'd love to hear your stories. Text us 218-326-1234, and that also ties in to Request Line coming up at about 10:30. You hear it every Monday. We throw out a theme and you send us your song suggestions. So the theme this week is phones or talking. I'd love to hear from you. I got a request in to 218-326-1234. Thank you for that suggestion for a Roger McGuinn song. And we'd love to hear your song suggestions. Again, text 218-326-1234. But right now it's time for our slice of green cheese, our daily trivia question. Be the first to call in with the correct answer and we'll send you a coupon for a treat at an area business. Thanks goes out to today's sponsors, Dairy Queen in Grand Rapids, Katie Floral and Gardens in Bemidji, and Wings Airport Cafe in Brainerd for making the daily slice of green cheese possible. If you've won some time in the last 30 days, please hold your calls and give someone else a chance. Here is today's question. Dave Snake Ray of Kerner Ray and Glover was born on this day in 1943. Kerner Ray and Glover's debut album came out in 1963. What was the name of that album? If you know the answer or want to make a guess, call 218-326-1234. Question again is, today is Dave Ray of Kerner Ray and Glover's birthday. Kerner Ray and Glover's debut album came out in 1963. What was the name of that album? Call 218-326-1234 with your guess, and we're going to take a listen to a track off of this album written by Dave Ray, and give us a call now with your guess, 218-326-1234.

That is Colonel Ryan Glover. It's All Right. And that does lead right into our slice of green cheese. We did have a winner. John from Big Fork answered the question correctly and is going to Harmony Food Co-op in Bemidji. The question again was, it is Dave Ray's birthday today. Birthday today of Colonel Ryan Glover. He was born on this day in 1943. Colonel Ryan Glover's debut album came out in 1963. What was the name of that album? And that, of course, was Blues, Rags, and Hollers. And congratulations, John from Big Fork. Listen weekday mornings around 9:45 for your daily slice of green cheese. And, of course, tune in Saturday nights for KAXC's popular green cheese trivia show. This week's host is Mike Berry. That is on from 7 to 9 every Saturday night. I always love listening to Colonel Ryan Glover because you see Charlie Parr has long referenced them as a huge influence to him and had a really great relationship with being living members as long as they were around while Charlie was around. And it's just a great Minnesota music connection. Up next, Locat Connie. This is Human Condition.

0: Brand new music from Low Cut Connie, Human Condition. The new album is called Living in the USA, an album. It's actually a protest album from the Philadelphia band that's wrapped up in some good old rock and roll. 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Coming up at 11 o'clock, you are got the World Cafe from WXPN. And then at 1 o'clock, David John is your host for On the River. And at 7 tonight, it is DJ the DJ. And if you would love to become a host, we're looking for new DJs. We're looking for more community members to grace us with your presence on the airwaves here on KAXE. 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And it's a great way to just find out more about KAXE and find out what hosting a music show is all about. The Grand Rapids Tuesday Summer Concert Series wraps up tomorrow. The Grand Rapids Area Big Band will perform at noon at the Evangelical Free Church. And Brainerd Women of Today host a free kids' night at Gregory Park tomorrow from 5 to 7. Stop by for games, crafts, and treats. Also ending tomorrow is the United Way of Bemidji Area hosting Stuff the Bus. It's a school supply drive to benefit K through 12 students in Bemidji and Black Duck. You can still drop off items like crayons, pencil boxes, and backpacks. There are many locations, including the Tourist Information Center next to Paul and Babe. And again, that is through tomorrow. It is going to be mostly sunny today with about a 50% chance for rain this afternoon. Highs 79 to about 82 degrees. KAXE has been celebrating 50 years of people-powered radio all year long, and we are part of the honoring of 1976 is looking at albums that were released in that year. So for this pick from 76, it is from T-Rex.
1: This week's pick from 76 is Futuristic Dragon by glam rock pioneers T-Rex. The band's leader, Mark Bolan, was always experimenting with new sounds, and on this album we hear a combination of disco, soul, rhythm, and blues that all adds up to rock and roll. One of the album's best-known tracks is New York City, which feels like a 1976 version of doo-wop. The last track on side one, Calling All Destroyers, makes you want to flip the record over and see what else is in store. Calling All Destroyers. Futuristic Dragon was the band's 11th album overall and their second to last, just before Dandy in the Underworld. 6 months after that album's release, Mark Bolan died in a car crash, effectively ending the band.

Agua from Roberto Fonseca from a 2019 album and a brand new album out from Feeding Leroy before that. The group led by Lee and Sonia Martin out of Duluth. You Better Watch Out off their self-titled album and a new track from Abibio Sound Machine's upcoming release, Chopping Mountain, channeling some soul on that one. That track was called Love. And our pick from 76, we heard T-Rex kick that set off with All Alone from Futuristic Dragon, the album released in 1976, as we are celebrating KAXC's 50th birthday all year long. We are also just taking a look back on that year and finding out what kind of music was going on around that same time. Not always music that you heard on KAXC maybe in 1976, but also just kind of what was going on in the world. And you are listening to Headwaters, your source for great music. I'm Kari Headland, your host today. Coming up tomorrow, Malachi Coons has a great show for you. And in about 10 minutes, we're heading into the request line. Every Monday, we throw out a theme and we ask for your song suggestions. 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More on Facebook. All right, since our request line is about talking or phones, we're going to kind of go on the other end of this one with a brand new album out from Jack White, Frozen Charlotte. The song is called I Can't Believe What I'm Hearing.

That is a new Minnesota musician, recently moved from Austin, Texas to St. Paul. His new album is Peasants Revolt, Creek Bed, Carter Hogan. That was Hot Dog Apocalypse. Sweet little song there. Danielle Nicole in there with Gaslight off her new album, Fireflies. And Jack White, I Can't Believe What I'm Hearing. 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Coming up at 11, it is the World Cafe. Telehealth is the guest today. And then at 1 o'clock, David John is your host for On the River. The Itasca County Fair is this week, August 19th through the 23rd in Grand Rapids. Find a full schedule and more information at itascacountyfair.org. And the Cross Lake Area Garden Club has a presentation this Wednesday at 1 o'clock at the Cross Lake Community Center on All You Want to Know About Mums. The club meets the third Wednesday of every month. And there is a rummage sale to benefit educational opportunities for women this Wednesday from 9 to 4 and Thursday 8 to noon at Christ Episcopal Church in Grand Rapids. Most sales will be done on a free will donation basis. Every Monday, you hear the request line around 10:30. We throw out a theme and you send in your song suggestions for a set of music. Today's theme ties into our question of the week, which is when did you get your first cell phone? We've been hearing about phone stories all morning long, and so my request line today was around phones or talking, and we've got some great suggestions, but this one is the one that kicked it all off. Emmalou Harris says, I don't want to talk about it now. I might have room for one more song if you throw it my way. Text 218-326-1234.

showing hot night. All right, I had to play a little Call Me Maybe, although I don't think this is the original version. Nancy, thank you for that song suggestion. And we also heard a couple time-traveling moments about Mississippi Phone Booth from John Hyatt and Jerry Douglas. And remember phone booths? Boy, Roger McGuinn before that with a really... Thank you, listener, for texting this one in. I don't know your name, but I appreciate the text on this one. Roger McGuinn's Car Phone. Talk about a time-traveling song. That was incredible, and I really appreciate you for making my day this morning. Emmylou Harris, I Don't Want to Talk About It Now. And that ties into our request line for today, which was all about phones and or talking, which goes right into our question of the week. Tell us about your first cell phone. How have phones changed since you were young? Tell us your stories. Text 218-326-1234. When I got my first cell phone, I was in college, and I had studied abroad, and I got back and everyone had phones. I started learning how to T9 text. And I remember saying to my roommates at the time, why would anyone do this? You should just pick up the phone and call instead of texting. And alas, here we are years later. And it's kind of hard to get people to pick up the phone. Anyway, this is Headwaters. I'm Kari Headland. You can hear Headwaters every weekday at 9 o'clock. Right here on People Powered Radio, KAXE. Coming up at 11, it is the World Cafe. 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And we're done with the request line, but we are going to play this track by Yard Act, Talkie Talkie People.

0: That is from Miss Phoebe Bridgers. Her new album is Lost Weekend, and it is also her birthday today. 32 years old, born in 1994. That was Liberty Tree. And the Womack Sisters, before that, off their self-titled debut album, that was All Around. Yard Act in there with Talkie Talkie People off You're Gonna Need a Little Music. That was a previous album of the week here on KAXE. Thanks for listening this morning to Headwaters. Coming up in just a moment, it is the World Cafe from WXPN. And at 1 o'clock, you're on the river. David John is your host today and tonight at 7 for your second dose. DJ the DJ is bringing you a great mix of music. 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Should be mostly to partly sunny today. About a 50% chance for some rain this afternoon. Highs 79 to 82 degrees. And tonight, showers and thunderstorms are likely before 10 o'clock. Mostly cloudy overnight with lows in the low 50s. Cooling down a little bit tomorrow, highs 71 to 75 with lows tomorrow night in the upper 40s. And Wednesday looks sunny, highs in the mid 70s. 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
1: Seattle is one of the most beautiful cities in the U.S., but you don't need to look closely to see that over the last few decades, big tech companies have altered the landscape. The indie punk band Telehealth noticed. They make music that pulls no punches, using the same tech jargon to skewer the late-stage capitalism that they've seen firsthand, while also acknowledging they're just as trapped as everyone else.
2: A lot of these songs are both a criticism of the system itself and a criticism of ourselves for how we're participating in it.
3: We're just honest. Like, I'm not gonna pretend like I'm better than anyone. Like, yeah, we still have an Amazon account, right? Like, we had Spotify for years. There's just no perfect score.
1: That's Alexander Attitude and Kendra Cox of Telehealth. They join us to talk about their new album, Green World Image, and we'll hear live performances. It's Telehealth coming up. I'm Kaleo. This is World Cafe.
4: For KAXE News, I'm Aaron Bowman with a special edition of the Up North Report. No one is running for Red Lake County Attorney. No one is running in Manoman or Lake of the Woods counties either. However, the situation in Red Lake is unique. No one is running because no one is eligible. Tanner Holton is the former Red Lake County Attorney.
5: Under Minnesota statute, generally speaking, in order for a county attorney to be elected to that position, they need to reside within the county.
4: Two lawyers come up when searching Minnesota's attorney database for Red Lake County zip codes. The issue is this. One is dead, and the other, Michael LaCourcier, hasn't renewed his license since he retired from the county attorney position in 2023. When a current county attorney steps down, or when no one runs for the position, the job of picking a replacement falls to the county board. County attorneys prosecute everything from potential murders down to speeding tickets. They also handle things like juvenile court matters and provide legal advice to county officials. Holton became the part-time Red Lake County Attorney in 2023, despite living in the neighboring Polk County. In May, Holton said he would step down from the position.
5: That was solely because my firm is not able to continue to do all the work that we're doing, and frankly, that's because there aren't enough attorneys in this area.
4: Areas where legal assistance is scarce are known as legal deserts. They are an increasingly common problem. The American Bar Association defines legal deserts as counties with less than one attorney per 1,000 residents. A KAXE review of Minnesota's lawyer registration database shows Red Lake, Marshall, Norman, Clearwater, and Roseau counties would be considered legal deserts. Multiple other northern Minnesota counties have less than 2 attorneys per 1,000 residents. Holton says the attorney access problem is just getting worse.
5: The attorneys that we have in this area are aging out. Highly respected law firms are closing because there are no attorneys to take over for the aging attorneys that are retiring.
4: Rebecca Rapp is the co-chair of the Legal Services Corporation's Rural Justice Task Force. She says the cost of a law school education adds to the problem.
6: It can really be scary and daunting to think about going to open up your own shop in a rural area that has less clear economic outcomes. And that's not because you're wanting to be greedy or something, but you need to pay off your student loans and you need to support your family.
4: Holton says some lawyers in other cities and regions might not want competition.
5: I don't think that's the case in this area. I believe that most attorneys and law firms in the area agree that we are in a pretty desperate need for attorneys in northern Minnesota.
4: It's not just other lawyers who feel the impacts. Rapp says the lack of local lawyers can lead to residents going without legal help.
6: It means that people aren't around attorneys, which makes it less likely that they would even think of an attorney or the legal system as a place to go for help. And then even if they realized that maybe they have a legal problem with a legal solution, they wouldn't know where to go or how to get help.
4: Rapp says it can also reflect on the justice system as a whole.
6: If you've only really seen it on TV or know that they're in big cities, it's really hard to feel like the justice system is there to serve you.
4: A variety of solutions have popped up on how to solve or mitigate rural legal deserts. Some states have internships sending law students to rural areas. Nebraska offers a law school pipeline for rural high school students. One Minnesota is trying is a legal paraprofessional program. It was made permanent in 2025 and allows non-lawyers to give legal advice. They can also represent clients in specific cases under a licensed attorney supervision. As Holton stepped down from the county attorney position in July, Alex Dillabo took over. He also resides in Polk County. Holton says he would love an attorney to move to Red Lake County and run for the position.
5: Those people are going to be the most devoted to the citizens of that county.
4: That's it for this special edition of the Up North Report. From the KAXE News Desk, I'm Erin Bowman, telling the stories of northern Minnesota through local news.
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1: From NPR, it's World Cafe. Hey, I'm Kaleo. Seattle's changed dramatically over the last few decades. And for Alexander Attitude and Kendra Cox of the indie punk band Telehealth, that change is personal. As tech money has driven up rents and displaced artists, they've watched the city's independent identity slip away. On Telehealth's new album, Green World Image, they satirize life under late-stage capitalism in the 21st century, using the language of our shorthand, from yassifying to ROIing. It's clever, cheeky satire that doubles as protest music, not an easy trick to pull off. Coming up, find out why the band thinks Green World Image is both a cry for help and a call to community. First, though, a live performance. It's Yassify Me. Here's Telehealth on World Cafe.

0: It's Telehealth here on World Cafe, recorded live from the Non-Convention in Philadelphia, a performance of Yassify Me. Telehealth's new album is out now. It is called Green World Image. Alexander Attitude and Kendra Cox from the band are my guests on World Cafe. Hey, y'all. Thanks for taking the time.
1: Oh, my gosh. Thank you for having us.
2: Yep. Stoked to be here.
0: I kind of want to go back to the start. There's no shortage of opinion and commentary about the pervasive creep of technology and how it applies to late stage capitalism. What made you want to write songs about it?
1: I think that we just kind of wanted to write what we knew and what we were experiencing on kind of an everyday life. And I think we forever really thought that Seattle was kind of misrepresented as a grunge city. There was a time and place for it. But if you ask most Seattleites, I don't think grunge was really ever kind of part of the larger ethos of what it meant to be a Seattleite. And we were really just trying hard when we were working on this project of like, well, what if we just use what we see now and write about what we see now and we experience on a day-to-day life?
2: Yeah. And I think the reality is that there's certainly a point in time where grunge was the ethos of Seattle. And I think the misconception is that it's still that way. And man, living here now, and I think that's to Alex's point, it's just not that way anymore.
0: Mm-hmm. Yeah. You know, when I was in that part of the world 25 years ago, that was before Amazon moved in. That was before the literal shape of the city changed, you know, and who could afford to live there. How, I guess, you have this going on. Was there a mantra and say not only do I want to talk about this, but here's what I want to say about it?
1: You know, I don't think there was ever an ethos of being we're going to write a concept album about blank. Mm-hmm. I think it was just very much we had moved out of our apartments and that we had lived in for 10 years. And then we got kicked out of the new apartment into another one. And so we, our rent had basically tripled in 1 year. So there's that. And then on top of both of us had jobs that we hated and quit those jobs to find other jobs. And inherently, this project started as something that I had quit music to go to architecture school and then came back and played music. So it's kind of all of these skips and jumps and it felt more genuine to just write about what we're experiencing on a day-to-day basis in Seattle.
2: Yeah, I don't think it was much of a conscious choice. It just was almost a coping mechanism, I think, of understanding, that cities change and the place that you live will always change. And that's just that's just part of living literally anywhere. Moving to Seattle from a suburb outside for me and for Alex, moving to Seattle from Phoenix, you do have it in your head of what it's going to be like. And to be completely honest, it kind of was like that for the first couple of years. And slowly but surely, the tech wave is truly, truly killing the city. So it's just, I think this album is really kind of a cry for help. A sort of call to community to find ourselves as artists in the city again.
0: I have a notepad when I'm listening to a record, and catharsis is a word that I kind of wrote in big letters because it's so easy to dunk on these people and this industry. And even though it is concentrated in Seattle and whatever, everyone is probably feeling it, particularly under a certain age.
1: Yeah. I mean, we're just honest. I'm not going to pretend I'm better than anyone. We still have an Amazon account, right? For years, we had Spotify for years, leading up to the last 2 years when we changed it over, we're normal people that are trying to do better every day. And we're also musicians who are just trying to get by. And there's just no perfect score.
2: The song, especially Donor Country, and this theme runs through a lot. A lot of these songs are both a criticism of the system itself and a criticism of ourselves for how we're participating in it, and sort of a tug and pull at we're wishing for a better and different option, but then sort of also the reality acceptance that that's just pretty plainly not the case these days. So it's an interesting, I mean, again, coping mechanism. It really is like, how do we dig ourselves out of the hole as a society and as an art community that we're in? Mm-hmm. And how do we self-examine ourselves within that same hole?
1: Yeah. Like, you know, like Seattle very much is the nonprofit kind of oligarchy in a sense, kind of has a huge say in like how art is coming and what kind of art is approved and not approved. And a lot of that is because where the money comes from. And like, but also at the same time, we are so thankful to have the money, right? But also we do want to ask questions about where is it coming from?
2: If our system is running off of donations, it's really just, where's the money coming from? I mean, that's kind of ultimately it.
0: Let's take a listen to Donor Country. It's Telehealth on World Cafe.

0: 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It's from their new album, Green World Image. Alexander Attitude and Kendra Cox are my guests on World Cafe. I have to read a line from your Sub Pop approved bio, if that's okay with you. Telehealth's Pacific Northwest post-punk creates similar architectural spaces where the gleaming futuristic tech industrial rhythms and synths of Bezos-era Seattle's co-mingle with the raw independent underground sound of the city lovingly preserves for cultural texture and marketing purposes. How much fun was this part creating the public persona of telehealth?
1: I mean, as far as the bio goes, we're really, really proud of it. Our friend Kelton wrote it, and the rough drafts before the final approved draft were, if you can believe it, even more insane.
0: Yeah, well, I mean, I saw your KEXP interview where, you know, you answer a question like, yeah, we're doing this because we like money. And what's it like sort of navigating this traditional media landscape in the 21st century where traditional things are dying left and right, and you're going out and doing something that the exact same way that bands 30 or 40 years ago would do? Go to a radio station, go play some festivals. Yeah. Like, what's it like operating in that while you're sort of in, not character, but you're sort of half in, half out?
2: It's, I mean, I will be honest, it's a tough balance that both of us talk about all the time. Like, this is a perfect example of, like, this is a human-to-human connection and conversation, and we respect that and value that 100% and, like, acknowledge that we're so lucky to even be doing this. Mm-hmm. And that is amazing. And, like, you're talking to two people, right?
0: Right.
2: And we want to value that and continue that. But then sometimes when something feels really forced, when, you know, we'll get a company is like, hey, congratulations, you have a great opportunity and we just need you to post a collaborative reel on Instagram saying thank you so much to blank and blank company. That's when we'll kind of turn on the persona and be like, all right, how can we lean into this? How can this character, you know,
1: it's a game.
2: It's a game.
1: I mean, it's truly like, you want us to play that game? We can get on the kickball field and do that with you. But I also think there's a deep sort of like, yeah, sincerity in this music too, that it's really not meant to alienate. It's meant to
2: find your people. I would say it's like a lot of it kind of felt forced, where we were like, dang, like we can't just put out an album anymore. We have to like have a freaking
1: TikTok
2: and like we have to make content every day and do all these things. And similar to that is like, how we write the music is like the persona is a coping mechanism too. It's like, fine, you're going to make us do this thing. We're going to dish it right back at you. Mm-hmm. And we're going to do something that like you're happy with, but you're a little bit like, what? Like, yeah. Why? Thank you for the money, but also what? Like, this is, so it's, and I think that part of that's like, we're a pop band, but we're also a punk band and we want to be both. And, you know, we'll be both all the time. And that's just kind of our ethos. But, yeah, I think a lot of it is just, it's trying to cope with having to be internet influencers at the same time. And
0: I just signed up to be a musician. What the hell is this? I totally get it. Well, you're doing very good at sort of blurring the line and finding your balance where you protect yourself at the exact same time. This is
1: Thank
0: World.
1: You.
2: Thank you.
0: Of course. This is World Cafe. We're here with telehealth. Kendra and Alexander from the band are here. We pay you in vibes. A live performance of Cool Job to round out this. Was there a specific job you were thinking about when you wrote this?
1: Yes.
2: Yes, very much.
0: Okay, what can you say without jeopardizing anything?
2: I am also a graphic designer. And so I work from architecture and I worked for experiential architectural design, and then I'm now a graphic designer. Mm-hmm. The job I was doing, I worked, and basically what we did was we turned high-rise offices in Bellevue, which is like just across the street from Seattle, and downtown Seattle, and we turned all these offices that they were trying to force employees to go back to work into They hired us to vibe out the place. So we would like, we would take these hellscape white walls and put kind of like a, like just weird blob art and just like the most, the cringiest stuff you can really do.
1: Yeah.
2: And it was our job to kind of like not only justify it, but then also utilize it in a way that felt architectural and like the clients who you can probably assume who they are based off of, you know, Seattle, would be like, well, how does this like enforce like integrity and community
1: and like positive mental attitude?
2: Yeah. And like, and so, and the problem was that it's also like, the job, the work itself, wasn't that great, but then the work conditions were also not that great, where the employers were like, well, you get to make blob art all day. Like, how lucky should you be? Like, we pay you less because you're so lucky to be making all this art. You could be making, you know, blank, blank. And it was almost like,
0: you should be grateful.
2: Yes. Yeah. And there was just so many like HR issues at a company like this. It was kind of one of those things where it's like, I think a lot of us spend so much time being like, man, if I just had the perfect job, you know, like, and when I got that job, I was like,
1: I was pumped.
2: I was like, Kendra, you're never going to believe this.
1: This is the job.
2: Like, I get to do this, this, and this all day. And it was amazing for the first year. And then, like, you realize that, like, oh, wow, the working conditions are, like, not so great. And then, like, oh, but I'm getting paid, like, $30,000 less than I should be. And then you suddenly realize, you're like, wait, I'm, like, forced to do these, like, group activities that I don't want to do. And it started to feel a lot about
1: forced lunches.
2: Yeah.
1: Like, which, like, you know, take a lunch break. This is not about that. But it's more like everyone had to take lunch at the same time. Yeah. They all were supposed to sit at a big table. And it's like,
2: and they would have, like, clients come and visit. Man. And they're like, look at all these hipsters we have on staff. And, like, they're going to make your, you know, your condo into the coolest thing you've ever seen. Anyway,
1: about that job.
2: Yeah, it's about that job. And
0: worst job you've ever had?
2: No, not definitely not the worst job I've ever had, but definitely the one I like to complain about the most. No, worst job I ever had, I got a soup pot thrown at me at a cafe job.
1: Yeah.
2: But Kendra, anyway.
0: What about you? What was your worst job?
1: It's, you know, I've been pretty lucky. I've actually had a lot of good jobs that have taken good care of me. Probably just in terms of like actual job that I was too young to be doing was working as a manager at American Apparel at like 19 years old, just bossing around all of these other hot people around me. I had no business being there, but I used to have to sit on phone calls with the man in charge.
0: Lovely reputation.
1: Yeah. People seem to really like him. My experience was different. Yeah. Yeah. That's probably the worst job I've ever had.
0: Fair enough. Let's take a listen to Telehealth. It's Cool Job, recorded live for the World Cafe.

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1: Thanks, y'all.
2: Recorded live from the non-convention in Philadelphia, it is Telehealth. 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Green World Image is available now. I want to thank my guest, Kendra Cox, Alexander Attitude. Y'alls, congratulations on the album. This was such a blast. Please come back and see us again soon, okay?
3: Thank you so much.
1: Yep,
3: it was such an honor.
1: Thank you so much.
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2: Welcome back to World Cafe, and thanks again to Telehealth. The new album is called Green World Image. It's out now. And thanks to our senior producer, Kimberly Janod, for her work on the session. Tori Amos is out on tour, making her way across the country in St. Louis tonight, and then heading southwest towards a run of gigs in Southern California. And the reviews have been spectacular. Back into music with Tori from 1994's Under the Pink, it's Cornflake Girl.

Everybody's working in them cotton fields just a little bit different than it used to feel. Yeah. Everybody's waiting on that ride.

0: Wow, that song is so good. Nate Amos cannot miss. He's in the band Water From Your Eyes, and he also fronts his own solo project, This Is Lorelei. That new song from This Is Lorelei is called Billy Came Back, about a really good karaoke singer. New album is due out in September. It is called The Singer in My Band. We've got more music on the way. This is World Cafe.
1: 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The 18th Annual Lakes Area Music Festival is now through August 23rd. 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
0: Welcome back. It's World Cafe. Jason Singer of Michigander knows how to write an up-tempo indie rock, pop rock song. No question about it. He's had it in his back pocket for years. But can he do mid-tempo adult contemporary balladry? The answer, as revealed on his latest album out now called Over Before You Know It, is yes. Here's new music from Michigander, Why, Why, Why. If I

0: like ships passing in the night. It's been a pleasure to go your direction for just a little bit. Goose, putting the wraps on this edition of The Cafe. We make this show from WXPN at the University of Pennsylvania in Philadelphia. I'm Kaleo. This has been World Cafe from NPR.
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2: 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Good afternoon, everyone. Hope you're having a wonderful Monday. Thanks so much for being here. My name is Dan Gannon. Weather in the listening region today is a chance for thunderstorms this afternoon. Temperatures highs of 78, lows of 53 degrees. Tomorrow, Tuesday, should be mostly sunny. Highs in the mid-70s, lows 47 degrees. More the same on Wednesday. Highs in the mid to upper 70s with low temps 55 degrees. 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The City of Bowabic hosts Music in the Park on Thursdays at Carl Schuster Park now through August at 6:30, held rain or shine. And the Arrowhead Library System is offering acrylic painting kits now through August 31st at its libraries. Kits are designed for ages 13 and up, including a link to video instruction. Now let's get you back to the World Cafe.
0: From NPR, it's World Cafe. I am Kaleo. Coming up today, Phoebe Bridgers just released her first solo album since 2020's Punisher. If you haven't had a chance to hear what one of the most influential songwriters in indie rock has been up to, we've got your back. Plus, we'll introduce you to a psych rock band out of Australia that's following in the footsteps of King Gizzard and the Lizard Wizard. They're called Babe Rainbow. Life's special. Be careful. And we'll go into the archives to get the backstory on the first real song Jacob Dylan ever wrote.
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0: Not to mention Kevin Morby, Medium Build, and Sharon Van Etten. Let's do this. It's World Cafe. New song from Kurt Vile. It's called Chance to Bleed. What's your favorite chance to bleed? Me? It's trying to convince my very persnickety cats it's okay to go to the vet.

Welcome one, welcome all. I'm Kaleo, it's World Cafe, and here we are hanging out. I'm going to play you some songs, and I'm going to actually start with an article that I read in The Guardian about Phoebe Bridgers in advance of her new album, Lost Weekend, which is out now. They talked to a bunch of different people who were Bridgers' peers or fans to get why she's become the face of indie rock. And Naomi McPherson of Muna was talking about a lyric Bridgers wrote about turning down the volume in her car to better parallel park. And she said, quote, "It's infuriating and inspiring how good she is. To be able to put that in a song in a way that isn't stupid, but actually brilliant and somehow deeply touching is an enormous feat." New album from Phoebe Bridgers is out now. Check out Lost Boys on World Cafe.

0: Aw, congrats to the new parents, Kevin Morby and Katie Crutchfield of Waxahachie. Just a set from those two, 100,000 from Kevin's new album, Little Wide Open, and before that, Waxahachie's Silver. Kevin talked about his excitement around parenthood in our conversation with him from just a few weeks ago. 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
0: Live from the archives, it's World Cafe, pulling out some live performances of bands and artists who have visited over the years. Sixth Avenue Heartache was actually inspired by a real location in New York. Jacob Dylan knew an unhoused man who would busk outside of his apartment, and one day he vanished, but all of his stuff remained. Dylan said this was the first real song he wrote after dropping out of art school, and here it is performed live for World Cafe, The Wallflowers.

Going back to 2005 for that one, Robert Plant, Shine It All Around. That session is up at worldcafe.org if you want to check it out, along with thousands of other interviews and performances, you know, like a mini concert from Medium Build that just went up. Here is something from his new album, King of Having Fun, song called Home Depot.

0: That's just what you are. Amy Mann on World Cafe. Don't look now, but Australia has another psychedelic rock band inspired by King Gizzard and the Lizard Wizard. And you'll hear them next on The Cafe.
1: 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My name is Dan Gannon. 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The Grand Rapids Tuesday Summer Concert Series wraps up August 18th. The Grand Rapids Area Big Band will perform at noon at the Evangelical Free Church. 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Edward Jones, member SIPC. Coming up at 1 o'clock today, your volunteer on the river host is David John. And tonight from 7 to 10, your volunteer on the river host is DJ the DJ. Back to the World Cafe.
0: We're back on World Cafe. I am Kaleo, and the band Babe Rainbow hails from Byron Bay, New South Wales in Australia. And Stu McKenzie of King Gizzard and the Lizard Wizard produced their self-titled debut back in 2017. New album came out last month called Acid and Honey. Check out this one from it. It's called Special. Babe Rainbow on The Cafe.

0: Vetter with Ledbetter. It's Pearl Jam putting the wraps on this hour of the cafe. Hey, thanks for being here. Appreciate it. We do this together with support from the public radio station you are listening to right now. So make sure you give them some love. And we produce this program from WXPN at the University of Pennsylvania in Philadelphia. Let's do it again real soon. Okay. I'm Kaleo. This has been World Cafe from NPR.
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4: 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Thank you. Our regional forecast here, partly to mostly sunny with a 50% chance of rain this afternoon. Highs 79 to 82, southwest winds 5 to 10 miles per hour, gusting higher. And tonight, showers and thunderstorms, likely before 10 p.m. Mostly cloudy, lows in the low 50s. Tomorrow, Tuesday, mostly sunny with highs 71 to 75, light northwest wind. Overnight lows in the upper 40s. And on Wednesday, sunny with highs in the mid-70s. And our question of the week, when did you first get a cell phone? And how have phones changed since you were young? Tell us your stories. Text us at 218-326-1234. Well, they mentioned rain. I certainly hope there is, so let's think positive.

Okay, music there for you from Brian Jackson. Some of you may remember all the stuff he did with Gil Scott-Heron, and that's from his CD called More, Now More Than Ever. And he has gone and reimagined some Gil Scott-Heron tunes. Yes, a double CD. Some really nice stuff there for you. Madison Avenue with help from Raheem Devon on that particular cut there. Previous to that, going back to 1976, 50 years ago, always Lift Him Up and Kanaka Waiwai. That's Ry Cooter off his album Chicken Skin Music. And Rain on the Roof from Love and Spoonful. Like I said, we can be optimistic. That's from the album Hums of a Love and Spoonful, released on Kama Sutra Records. 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I'm your volunteer host today. My name's David John. 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Okay, slip back into more music here. This is the Resistance Revival Chorus, and Rhiannon Giddens helping them on this group that's also features Allison Miller. This album came out on vinyl and as a download back in 2021. So Woody Guthrie tune, and here we go.

Okay, nothing like a sudden ending there for you. It's a group called Chai over in Japan. Like I Need, the title of the song we heard there, and that's off their self-titled 2023 release. The first one that I heard of what came out in, I believe, 2021. And Maya DeVitri preceding that with All My Faith, title of her latest CD, Confidence of a Son, and then the Resistance Revival Course and Rhiannon Giddens covering Woody Guthrie's All You Fascists Bound to Lose. That's off their album,

Park Rapids has 80 degrees and sunny. What do you think Brainerd has? Well, let's find out. Brainerd has 83 and sunny. There's always got to be an outlier. 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Okay, and hey, Headwaters is your source for great musical conversations and artist interviews. Airs Monday through Friday at 9 a.m. and then repeats at 10 p.m. And Brainerd Women of Today hosts a free kids' night at Gregory Park. That's tomorrow, Tuesday, August 18th, from 5 to 7. Stop by for games, crafts, and treats. Hope my dog didn't hear that, and she'll be wanting treats. Yeah. Okay, up next for you, music for you from Eva Cassidy. It's a certain event that some of you may remember reading about took place this time back in 1969. This song refers to.

Charles Lloyd and the Marvels there for you with Lucinda Williams. Marvels include, this version of the Marvels include Bill Frisell on guitar, Greg Lice on pedal steel and dobro, Reuben Rogers on bass, Eric Harland on drums, and of course Charles Lloyd on tenor, flute, and ghost vocals. Yeah. Jimi Hendrix tune there for you, one of the artists who performed at Woodstock. Not going to play any music from Jimmy himself, but I've got another cover of his, one of his songs for later on in the program. Preceding that, Nubian Twist and Falamuta Dispara from the album Chasing Shadows. We heard the title cut. Joan Baez from Woodstock and Hickory Wind, a Graham Parsons tune, and then Eva Cassidy covering Joni Mitchell's Woodstock from her album Time After Time. 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This is On the River. We'll be with you up until 4 o'clock this afternoon. 4 o'clock this afternoon when All Things Considered airs, followed at 6 o'clock by As It Happens from the CBC, and then DJ the DJ will be hosting On the River this evening from 7 to 10. Headwaters with Kari Headland from this morning repeats at 10. Tomorrow morning, Heidi Houghton and John Latimer with The Morning Show, and Malachi Coons will be hosting Headwaters. Let's slip back into music here. Coming up next for you, music from Heartwood from their debut album, simply called Heartwood.

Okay, music there for you from our own John Hinsgard. Yeah, Northern Address, title of the CD. And the tune that we heard there was called 10 Days of Summer. And before that, Boston to Berkeley from Heartwood off her debut album that comes from the book Dealing or the Berkeley to Boston 40 Lost Bag Blues, 40 Brick Lost Bag Blues. 1970 novel written by Michael Crichton and his brother Douglas, and they wrote it under the name Michael Douglas. Originally, it was serialized in Playboy magazine back December of 70 through February of 71, and later made into a movie. So, but let's see what else we want to tell you. 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Yeah. Okay, Bemidji area forecast. Let's go through that now. Partly cloudy with isolated thunderstorms possible. Gusty winds and small hail are possible. Highs of 82 degrees, winds west-southwest at 10 to 15 miles per hour. And tonight, mostly cloudy skies early, then partly cloudy after midnight. Stray shower or thunderstorm is possible. Low 52 degrees, winds northwest at 5 to 10. And tomorrow, sunshine and clouds mixed with a high of 74, winds northwest at 5 to 10 miles per hour. Let's get back into music here. It's time for our album of the week. It is from Megasound. Now, Megasound is a new trio featuring Kerry Alexander and Chris Hogue of Bad Bad Hats with their friend Elena Carroll on vocals. And they're inspired to form after Carroll, who releases music as Party Nails, joined them on stage in 2018 for an encore performance of a song from the 2001 film Josie and the Pussycats. Tell us what you think about it. You can text your answer to 218-326-1234, and we're going to listen to a tune here called Dog Leash.

All right, music there for you from Alison Russell, along with Kishona and Sarah Watkins. And the tune that we heard there was called Chaos Theory. And the album is called In the Hour of Chaos. Before that, new music for you here at the station from Umut Aiden and Zabanus. Title of the CD is called Baska Bahar, and it's on 6 Degrees Records. And the tune that we heard there was called Bogota. 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It's an open meeting. Members and the general public are invited to attend. For more information, you can email comments at kaxe.org, or you can call 218-326-1234 during business hours. Regular meetings of our Board of Directors are held the fourth Monday of the month. The board's meeting schedule is available at kaxe.org. Okay, that's a little more Woodstock stuff for you here.

Okay, Creedence Clearwater Revival there from Woodstock. And, of course, that tune is Proud Mary. And previous to that, another recording from Woodstock, Janis Joplin there in the Summertime. 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And let's see here. How about some weather conditions around the area? Bemidji, 79 and partly cloudy. And let's see here, Grand Rapids, it's got 82 and fair. And Brainerd, how about that? 84 and partly cloudy. Getting warm there. And Park Rapids checks in at 81 and sunny. Okay. More information here for you. And that's at United Way of Bemidji hosts Stuffa Bus, a school bus drive to benefit K through 12 students in Bemidji and Black Duck. Items like crayons, pencil boxes, and backpacks may be dropped off at many locations, including the Tourist Information Center next to Paul and Babe, now until August 18th, tomorrow. So if you're interested in that, best get going on it. And you can tune in Monday mornings for at 7:45 for What We're Reading, our show all about books produced by staff librarian Tammy Bobrowski. This week, they began our series of lightning talks with Minnesota authors from the recent Northwoods Arts and Books Festival in Hackensack. We'll be hearing about cozy mysteries, historical fiction, travel, and nature. Okay, more music. That's what we're here for. Margo Price recently recorded an album in which she had a cover of a Blaze Foley tune called Oval Room, and this album was recorded shortly before he passed away. It's at a Austin, Texas venue called the Outhouse, and recorded December 27th and 28th of 1988. And here we go, Oval Room.

0: Well, right, yeah. I think there might have been a teddy bear picnic yesterday. I was driving into town, and down there by Bemidji Steel and Hills Country Nursery, and a bear ran across the highway in front of me, probably about a block away. And boy, it was moving. I think it forgot that it was supposed to bring the berries or something. I'm not real sure on that, but it was certainly in a hurry. Anyway, that was Dave Van Ronk from the album Dave Van Ronk Presents Peter and the Wolf, and that was A Teddy Bear's Picnic, preceded by a cut from Spatial No Problem, a album by Lee Scratch Perry and Mouse on Mars. The tune we heard there was To the Rescue. And preceding that, from Movin' Shoes, Emily Nenny's latest, we heard the title cut. And in the beginning, Blaze Foley, recorded 2 months before he died. That was at the Austin Outhouse. That was Oval Room, written back in 1978, or came out in 1978, something like that. 1988, I mean, should say. He died on February 1st, 1989, and that was recorded December 27th and 28th. Towns Van Zandt wrote a song about him called Blaze's Blues, and he also wrote songs that have been covered by John Prine, Clay Pigeons, and If I Could Only Fly, which Merle Haggard recorded. But two movies about him out there. If you get a chance to see him, see him. I think they're all out there available online. First one is Blaze Foley, Duct Tape Messiah, and that was done by Kevin Trippett, and it came out in 2011. And followed that in 2018, Blaze, which was directed by Ethan Hawke, and featuring Ben Dickey as Foley and Anna Shockwit as Sybil Rosen, whose book it was based on. Charlie Sexton played Towns Van Zandt in that. Check him out if you get a chance. Real interesting guy, tragic hero. And wrote some really, really good music. We received support from the Bagley Arts Area Collaborative, offering a workshop in August. Free wire-wrapped pendant workshop, August 22nd, from 9:30 to 3, and that's held at 8 Central Street West in downtown Bagley. 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And want to tell you, if the Itasca County Fair is August 19th through 23rd in Grand Rapids, you can find a full schedule and more information at itascacountyfair.org. And After Dark's our late night Saturday show outside our normal KXE mix. Tune in after Green Cheese at 9 p.m. to hear punk, hip-hop, electronic, metal-themed shows, and more. Okay, time for us to get back into music here. A couple more things Woodstock related. First off, Johnny Winter live at Woodstock, and then the Gil Evans Orchestra doing a Jimi Hendrix cover for you. So here we go.
1: A little bottleneck guitar thing for you from our first album.

0: fact, baby. I'm going on the other side of town.
1: The Gil Evans Orchestra. Gil Evans and his arrangements there of Jimi Hendrix. The album's called Gil Evans Orchestra. Plays the music of Jimi Hendrix, Crosstown Traffic, Mean Town Blues, live at the Woodstock Music and Arts Fair, August 18th, 1969. And that was Johnny Winter. Okay. 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You can find us at 89.9 in Brainerd. And a reminder that we're still currently operating at reduced power there. We are waiting for additional parts and a crew to complete the installation. So thank you for your patience. And when did you get your first cell phone? How have phones changed since you were young? Tell us your stories. Text us at 218-326-1234. I remember when we, even living in town, we used to have a party line. Don't have that anymore, fortunately. I remember the line in the Hank Williams song about party line and nosy neighbor listening in. Okay, well, Minnesota Mixtape is our deep dive into the local music scene. Airs Fridays at 10 a.m. and Saturdays at 3 with host Mel Kai Coons. And the regional forecast calling for partly to mostly sunny with a 50% chance of rain this afternoon. Highs 79 to 82. Southwesterly winds 5 to 10 miles per hour and gusting higher. Tonight, showers and thunderstorms, likely before 10 p.m. Mostly cloudy, lows in the low 50s. And tomorrow, mostly sunny with highs 71 to 75. Light northwesterly wind, overnight lows in the upper 40s. Wednesday, sunny and highs in the mid 70s. Up next from the various artist album called Lizzie Knows Outlaws Almanac, Kaya Cater.

Okay, music there for you from Divine. And what we heard there is Oseh Shalom from the album Shalvit. Previous to that, music from Goodnight Moonshine, their latest album, Business Unusual. We heard Stars, preceded by Death Cab for Cutie from I Built You a Tower, full of stars. And we started the set with a cut from Kaya Cater off of Lizzie Knows Outlaw's Almanac album. And I want to hear somebody pray. 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I'm your volunteer host. My name's David John. 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And again, some music here. Start this next set off with music for you from Blind Willie McTell off a double CD called Georgia Rag. And we're going to hear Low Rider's Blues.

Music for you from Sonia. Disappear Fear by My Silence from the album by the same name. And previous to that, Blind Willie McTell, Bob Dylan from the Bootleg Sessions, Volumes 1 through 3, rare and unreleased 1961 to 1991. It's originally supposed to be on two albums, and he kept saying, nah, it's not right. I need to figure something out. But there it is. Yep. Mark Knopfler on guitar, Bob Dylan on piano. And Blind Willie McTell before that with Low Rider's Blues from the double CD called Georgia Rag. 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Currently around the area, Park Rapids has got 84 degrees and partly cloudy. And let's see what else we have here, if I can get this stupid mouse to work right. Brainerd has got 85 degrees and partly cloudy. Grand Rapids checks in with, 82 and partly cloudy. And in Bemidji, we have 81 degrees and partly cloudy. Where is our promised rain? Yes. 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

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And let's see, coming up next for you, tell you what, we've got some music for you from Terry Allen from his album Lubbock on Everything. And the tune we're going to hear is We. That's O-U-I, a French song. And follow that up with some music from our new music bin, Anthony Paul Soul Orchestra. So here we go with Mr. Terry Allen.

Okay, some of you may recognize that song. That was Rehab, an Amy Winehouse composition, covered there for you by our own Minneapolis's Southside Aces off her brand new album, and it was released on vinyl, actually, the first album that they've ever released on vinyl. It's called The Big Beat. And previous to that, the Anthony Paul Soul Orchestra from What Can We Do? A little help from Willie Jordan there on vocals. And that was the title cut, What Can We Do? Something to think about. Terry Allen with We, O-U-I, a French song from his album Lubbock on Everything. And you're listening to On the River here on Northern Community Radio, 91.7 KAXE Grand Rapids and 90.5 KBXE Bagley Bemidji. 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And coming up next for you, music from Ferris and Jason Romero. But first off, I want to remind you that coming up at 4 o'clock tonight, it'll be All Things Considered from NPR. And then at 6 o'clock, it'll be As It Happens from the CBC. DJ the DJ will be doing his usual great job hosting On the River this evening at 7 o'clock. Followed by Headwaters from this morning, a repeat of that show with Kari Hedlund. Tomorrow morning, you can hear John Latimer and Heidi Houghton on the morning show, and Malachi Coons hosting Headwaters, and Heather Kidd will be hosting On the River tomorrow afternoon. Okay, I guess we should get back into music here. So here we go. Big Time World.

All right, yeah, big time world. Music there for you from Ferris and Jason Romero. This is from their latest album called These Are the Days That Turn Into Years. That's their latest release, and it's from our new music card here at the station. Hope you enjoyed that. I certainly did. It's about their fifth album or something, I believe. They've put out quite a bit of stuff. Anyway, I want to tell you that you're listening to, I'll tell you about this first. The University of Minnesota Extension will present several free workshops on woodland stewardship for family forest landowners in Itasca County beginning August 21st. You can find the full details at z.umn.edu. And the 18th Annual Lakes Music Festival is coming up. It's going on now through August 23rd. The festival brings top classical musicians from around the world for performances throughout the north central Minnesota area, including the opera Carmen, flamenco, outdoor concerts, and yoga. LakesAreaMusic.org. And are you a sustaining member of KAXE, KBXE, if you have recently moved or gotten a new credit card? 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

0: I don't want his tragic and untimely death to be a notice to other Black academicians.
1: Jason Arday was the youngest ever Black professor at Cambridge. Before his death, he faced intense scrutiny.
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1: I'm Juana Summers.
2: And I'm Mary Louise Kelly. This hour, a Palestinian-American man's home in the occupied West Bank has been under siege by Israeli settlers for days.
3: They claim that they are conducting a military campaign in order to evict the settlers. Actually, they are choking us.
1: Also, Matthew McConaughey's new movie used more than a million real bees in the production.
2: We go behind the scenes with one of the beekeepers.
4: The director did not want any of the cast to wear bee suits at all. No gloves, no suits, no veils.
1: First News.
5: Live from NPR News in Washington, I'm Ryland Barton. The 60-day deadline for an agreement to end the Iran war and resolve the dispute over its nuclear program is expiring. Talks to reopen the Strait of Hormuz have stalled, and Washington and Tehran appear even farther apart than they were when they made the agreement in June. Here's President Trump in the Oval Office today.
6: Well, they want to make a deal, but they're not going to make the kind of a deal that I feel is necessary. Look, we're in there for one reason. Iran cannot have a nuclear weapon.
5: Iran has issued far-reaching demands for opening the Strait of Hormuz. Trump appears to be banking on economic pressure. Israeli Prime Minister Benjamin Netanyahu today. He's in Israel pushing for progress on a post-war plan for Gaza.

0: Yesterday, he held a rare meeting in Egypt with leaders of Hamas. NPR's Daniel Estrin has more from Tel Aviv.
1: An official briefed on the meetings, speaking anonymously to offer details, said the U.S. wants Hamas to start disarming and hand over control of Gaza to a new Palestinian committee. Hamas says it accepts those terms. But Prime Minister Benjamin Netanyahu opposes Israel withdrawing from Gaza until Hamas completely disarms. There's been no real progress on a post-war transition since major military operations ended in Gaza 10 months ago. And Netanyahu is wary of making public concessions on Gaza with Israeli elections just 10 weeks away. Daniel Estrin, NPR News, Tel Aviv.
0: Unexpected employee absences can be costly for the retail, manufacturing, and fast food industries. A startup is helping frontline workers with last-minute support. NPR's Andrea Hsu reports.
2: For years, Sienna Daniel worked to help unemployed and underemployed people get the skills they need to secure jobs. Many got jobs, but then their car would break down or their childcare would fall through.
3: Bottom line was, if we didn't have some of those wraparound supports available to them, they didn't remain in the jobs.
2: Now, Daniel's startup, Escalate, aims to solve that problem through an app. If an employee has a transportation problem, they can request an Uber voucher. If their kid is sick, they can get a Visa gift card to pay a family member or friend to watch their child. In a pilot with the McDonald's franchise, callouts declined dramatically once these common obstacles were removed. It's a cost-saving solution they're working to replicate elsewhere. Andrea Hsu, NPR News.
0: The Trump administration says it is temporarily pausing construction of a controversial border construction project in Texas's Big Bend National Park. The head of the agency tasked with building it is in Texas to do an on-the-ground evaluation. The project has faced bipartisan opposition by critics who say it's marring a prestigious environmental area, and that the region's rugged and remote terrain already serves as a deterrent to migrants and smugglers. U.S. stocks slipped further from their record heights today after the price of oil rose again. This is NPR News from Washington. Days of storms have left at least 7 people dead in Indiana. Floodwaters finally receded yesterday. Meanwhile, heavy rain continues elsewhere in the Midwest and Appalachia. Most of West Virginia, Southeast Ohio, and Northeast Kentucky are under a flood watch through tonight. Actor Hayden Panettiere has died. She starred in the TV shows Heroes in Nashville and appeared in the Scream horror films. She was 36 years old. NPR's Anastasia Tsilkis has more.
4: Hayden Panettiere lived much of her life in front of a camera. She first appeared in a commercial when she was 11 months old. When she was barely school-aged, she was already a regular on the soap opera One Life to Live. On the TV series Heroes, she played a high school cheerleader with healing powers and then went on to star in the series Nashville as rising country music sensation Juliet Barnes.
5: Remember my name.
4: Which earned her 2 Golden Globe nominations. Panettiere had recently released a memoir about life as a child star, her subsequent addictions and recovery, and her battle with postpartum depression. Her cause of death was not made public. She would have turned 37 this Friday. Anastasia Tsoukas, NPR News, New York.
0: City employees in Wells, Maine, have found an original handwritten transcription of the Declaration of Independence from 1776. According to the Portland Press-Herald, after the declaration was adopted by the Second Continental Congress, copies were distributed to local church ministers with instructions to read them aloud to their congregations. Then, town clerks would transcribe the document into their official town records. This is NPR News from Washington.
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7: 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I'm Jennifer Barr. Weather tonight, showers and thunderstorms likely before 10 p.m., mostly cloudy, lows in the low 50s, and tomorrow mostly sunny, high 71 to 75 with light northwest wind. Our lows tomorrow night in the upper 40s. For Wednesday, sunny, highs in the mid 70s. Coming up at 5:30, the Up North Report, local news from our region. 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
8: This is All Things Considered from NPR News. I'm Mary Louise Kelly.
5: And I'm Juana Summers. Students, colleagues, and supporters of the British sociologist Jason Arde have been holding vigils in recent days to remember the late academic. Arde was found dead in London on Friday. Authorities have not released an official cause of death. In 2023, Arde became the youngest Black professor at Cambridge University, assuming a job as a professor of sociology of education. But he resigned earlier this month following allegations of plagiarism, he wrote in a statement. The relentless accusations, speculation, and public commentary have taken a profound toll on me and on those I love. Professor Sean Harper has written about the intense media scrutiny of Arde, as well as how the scholar's death has reverberated in Black academic circles. He is a professor of public policy, education, and business at the University of Southern California. Welcome.
8: Thanks for having me.
5: So, to start, you write in your piece that you did not know Arde or his work, but your story for Inside Higher Ed, it's called The Fatal Familiar Takedown of Jason Arde. What was it about that story that's been so familiar for you?
8: Yeah, well, let me start by expressing my sincerest condolences to Jason's family and those who actually knew and loved him. As I indicated in the piece, I did not know him either by name or reputation until a few weeks ago when my inboxes were just flooded with links to news stories and social media posts about his alleged plagiarism. And, you know, that was really familiar to me in a really disgusting way. What I mean by that is so many journalists and people in the court of global public opinion had immediately jumped to the presumption of guilt. And they were just piling on and piling on and piling on to Professor Arde. And that part was so familiar to me because I've experienced it myself, but I've also seen so many other Black male academicians be treated that way.
5: You learned of Arde's death from a faculty friend, a younger colleague you call another extraordinarily accomplished Black male scholar. I wonder, can you tell me a little bit about the conversation, the interaction you two had following his passing?
8: Yeah, so I have been following the story for days. It was, in fact, another Black male academic who sent me the link to the announcement about Professor Arde's death. And, you know, honestly, in that moment, I began to mourn a person that I didn't know. But I also began in that exchange with my colleague to engage in a form of collective mourning. You know, mourning not just Jason Arde, but also mourning other Black men who have been dragged in the same way, but also men like my colleague whose present and future are so inspiringly bright. You know, this is a person who is so gifted. And, you know, in the moment, it made me worry about him and about, you know, generations of other Black male academicians who will come after us, who will endure this same kind of scrutiny and undeserved dragging in the courts of both academic and public opinion.
5: Do you fear at all that it might have a chilling effect on Black people who are considering entering academia, who might not see it as a space for them, who might not see it as a place that's safe for them?
8: I hope not. We need more Black scholars to diversify colleges and universities here in the U.S. and around the globe, for sure. Let me also say, part of the work that I do with corporations and other organizations entails doing assessments of the workplace racial climate. I hear time and time and time again from Black women professionals as well as their Black male counterparts that the punishment inequities are real, and that they have devastating effects on their mental health, their professional reputations, and their advancement. So what I'm ultimately saying here is that the tragedy of Jason Arde in the context of higher education also happens in journalism and media organizations, in federal and state government workspaces, corporations, professional sports teams and leagues, and elsewhere where Black people help to make those organizations diverse.
5: There has just been so much discourse around this situation about where accountability lies. What responsibility do you think the educational and academic systems around Jason Arday have here?
8: Yeah, look, I want to be really clear. We still do not yet know the cause of Jason Arday's death. I do think that we have multiple responsibilities here in education. One is to insist on due process and rigorous investigations. We also have a responsibility to teach students at all levels what plagiarism is, how it shows up. You know, part of that is on us.
5: Sean, I want to put a question to you that you raise in your piece. It's this one. How can the academic community better support scholars who might someday find themselves in a position similar to the one that Jason Arday found himself in?
8: Yeah, I think, first off, people got to stop gossiping. How can we not rush to judgment before an outcome of an investigation is rendered, even if the outcome of that investigation confirms wrongdoing? How do we help that person envision what redemption could look like? We should ask that person what support she, he, or they need from the larger community. My sense is that far too few people did that in this tragedy concerning Jason Arday's takedown.
5: Sean Harper is a professor at the University of Southern California. His piece for Inside Higher Ed is called The Fatal Familiar Takedown of Jason Arday. Sean, thank you.
8: Thank you so much.
9: Florida leads the nation in ICE cooperation agreements with local police. These agreements give local law enforcement the power to enforce certain federal immigration laws. And in one Florida county, trust is wearing thin among immigrants who fear being deported. NPR's Jacqueline Diaz visited Walton County, Florida, to learn more.
10: On a muggy day in mid-July, 36-year-old Alfonso is getting ready for another afternoon under the hot sun. He's pulling tools from the back of his boss's truck. He's preparing to lay lumber to frame the first of three houses being built on a grassy lot in Dufuniac Springs, Florida. Alfonso requested NPR use only his first name because he's undocumented. He's been in the country for 4 years. He says he wants to keep working here, but he's scared. Here in Walton County, local law enforcement has partnered with ICE. Last year, the sheriff's office signed what's known as a 287G agreement. It allows police to arrest undocumented immigrants, among other things. Since then, Alfonso changed his routine. He doesn't go to church or the beach, which used to be his favorite places to go. His 22-year-old undocumented cousin, Ronaldo, is also working on this construction site. He's lived here for 7 years. Ronaldo also asked NPR to use just his first name out of fear of being deported. This country feels like jail, he says. The Trump administration has made the 287G program a key part of its mass deportation effort. Walton County Sheriff Michael Adkinson says he's on board, but his priority is not on immigration enforcement.
11: We're not doing immigration sweeps because, quite frankly, we have day jobs here. We have other things that are critically important to the local people here that they expect to be done.
10: But he is clear. If someone commits a crime and they are undocumented, his office will bring those people in and will inform ICE. County Commissioner Danny Glidewell says residents back the sheriff's cooperation with ICE. Voters in this area are overwhelmingly Republican. So he says,
12: most people want immigration enforced. If you ask them, do they want illegal immigrants? They'll tell you no.
10: But Walton County is growing. It has a housing shortage, Glidewell says, and industries like construction and tourism rely on undocumented workers. A few miles away from his office is the Dufuniac Springs Library. It's Florida's oldest library, built in 1887. The library's branch manager, Barbara Hughes, says she's aware of the 287G program. And she's seen more immigrants coming into the library.
13: We've seen an influx of notary services being needed by the immigrant community for character references, for their immigration paperwork.
10: The library has also been handing out Spanish and English Know Your Rights cards, which have been popular. They include steps on what to do if ICE comes knocking or stops you on the road. Back at the construction site in Dufuniak Springs, Ronaldo says he feels stuck. At the end of the day, we are not free here, he says. He thinks about returning home, but opportunities are limited there. Ronaldo says it's out of his hands, and if he gets deported, it's God's will. But he says he still has goals here. He's saving money to one day buy a house in Central America. Jacqueline Diaz, NPR News in Walton County, Florida.
9: And that story was co-reported and produced by NPR's Marisa Pinalosa.
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14: On today's date, August 17th, in 1986, I saw the Nighthawk migration beginning tonight. Always happens in the afternoons, just about 5:30, you'll see a flock of them kind of sweeping along, darting this way and heading that way. And they'll pause for a moment to clean up any insects that they might find in a field or open grass yard, and then on they go on their way south. It's always a sort of a, I don't know, it's a beautiful kind of a thing to watch, but it's also a little bit poignant because it means that migration is starting in earnest, and though we haven't realized it, many birds have been slip-sliding away from us all through the month of August, and the Nighthawks just bring an exclamation point to that migration, and I will miss them, and I will welcome them back again next spring and encourage them to come and eat all the insects that they can catch each and every night.

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1: 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I'm Mary Louise Kelly.
2: And I'm Juana Summers. UNICEF delivered food, water, and medicine over the weekend to a Palestinian family who's been under siege in their home in the occupied West Bank. Extremist Israeli settlers attacked the home for days, and the Israeli military has now sealed off the area. NPR's Frank Langfitt has the latest on this bizarre standoff, which has made headlines around the world because the home's owner is Palestinian-American.
3: I'm looking out at the house. It's on a hillside surrounded by olive trees. It's a very nice, modern house, 4,000 square feet. Settlers have been trying to basically take it over for more than a week, throwing rocks, cutting off electricity and water. I just saw two buses full of soldiers come up the road to the house. And Kusai Aburidi, who lives inside, he can't get out.
4: The situation is catastrophic here in this household where I'm living with my neighbor and his family and his children. Neither him nor I are able to conduct our normal works, so we are not working at all. Secondly, the children are in panic, are afraid.
5: Aburidi is speaking to me by phone and NPR producer Nuha Musla. He says the army has run the settlers off at times, but failed to detain them. Aburidi says this is all political theater.
4: They claim that they are conducting a military campaign in order to evict the settlers. Actually, they are choking us. For 4 days they have been here, and they have not worked on getting rid of the settlers.
5: The Israeli military said it had sent a battalion to the area and that water was restored. The settlers insist that the land is theirs because God gave it to the Jews in the Bible. Aburidi sees it differently.
4: These are thieves. They want to take my 3 million shekel house and live in it for free.
5: 3 million Israeli shekels is about $1 million. Last week, Ofir Falk, foreign policy advisor to Israeli Prime Minister Benjamin Netanyahu, issued a statement on the siege. Quote, Israel doesn't accept vigilantes in any form. We're investing a lot of effort to curb such sporadic incidents.
6: I support annexation of the West Bank, and I know that they are causing a lot of damage to my cause.
5: This is Ari Eldad. He's a former member of the Israeli parliament who lives in the West Bank. He wants to make it an official part of Israel, but he doesn't like the kinds of settlers who've been attacking Aburidi's home. Eldad says they're part of a larger group, grabbing land and spreading fear.
6: Maybe 300-400 youngsters, the fringe, those who were expelled from schools. I think even though they are mostly recognized as religious, I think they have no God.
7: What do you mean by that?
6: I mean, nobody can tell them what to do. They live in the hills among themselves. A lot of them do not recognize the authority of the state of Israel.
5: Eldad says the Israeli government doesn't crack down because some of the government's far-right supporters back these young people. Michael Milstein runs the Palestinian Studies Forum at Tel Aviv University. He says the attack in Kusra and the lack of consequences for the settlers fits with a broader government strategy to accumulate land claimed by Palestinians for a future state.
8: It's not a coincidence. It's quite clear for many people in Israel. This is actually the policy of the government.
5: Hani Odeh is the former mayor of Kusra. He says the government's goal is clear.
4: They want us to go to Jordan. They consider Jordan as the Palestinian homeland.
5: The siege in Kusra is not unique. A couple of miles away, Mahmoud Tabassi tells me how settlers blockaded his two family homes for 23 days.
4: They started throwing stones day and night on the walls, on the windows, on the doors, just to disturb us.
5: The settlers took control of his homes, only to be kicked out by the military, who are still there. You can see them walking the rooftops of Tabassi's homes on a live feed that plays on a TV in his father's kitchen. I asked him,
9: why is the army allowed to live in your house?
4: Because I'm weak and he's strong.
5: Back in Kusra, Abu Reedy sent NPR videos of the settlers chatting with soldiers, driving past his house on ATVs. One appeared to make an obscene gesture. Abu Reedy says he's concerned that when the media moves on, the military will pull out and the settlers will return. Frank Langford, NPR News, Kusra, in the occupied West Bank.
1: A new Matthew McConaughey movie opened in theaters last week. The Rivals of Amziah King follows a beekeeper trying to fight threats to a small-town honey business. More than a million real bees were used in the production. Lauren Linehan with member station WBHM got a behind-the-scenes look with one of the Alabama beekeepers who helped train the cast and crew.
9: Matthew McConaughey holds a queen bee between two fingers.
10: Every queen to survive, always from birth. Without her, I won't survive.
9: In this scene, the bees begin to swarm around him. They eventually cover his entire hand, looking like a huge swollen oven mitt.
10: That's why wherever she goes, the whole community swarms to her.
9: None of that uses special effects. Just 12,000 wing co-stars on McConaughey's bare hand.
11: They wanted a promise that the bees are not going to sting.
9: The bees live here with Adam Hickman, a professional beekeeper. He owns Foxhound Bee Company in Irondale, Alabama. The entire film was shot in the state, so Hickman became the film's expert on working with real bees.
11: The director, Andrew Patterson, did not want any of the cast to wear bee suits at all. No gloves, no suits, no jackets, no veils, nothing.
9: Unlike a wasp or a hornet, Hickman says honeybees don't want to sting you because they'll die immediately. Bees will only sting when they feel threatened. So Foxhound Bee Company taught the actors how to have calm and confident body language when handling the hives.
11: At the very, very end, we got done with training. We took off our veils and we stepped maybe like 30 yards away. And one bee, just one bee, would not leave us alone and ended up stinging Matthew on his hairline. And it ended up swelling up half his face.
9: But by the time the movie wrapped, there were only 5 bee stings through the entire production. That's because Hickman works with Italian honeybees. They're known for their gentle demeanor. Another trick is using a smoker.
11: So when you open the hive, naturally they're going to like set off alarm pheromones. And if you put smoke in the air, it makes it harder for them to communicate with each other.
9: So they leave the beekeeper alone. But one of the most impressive tricks happens in the last scene of the movie with actress Angelina Looking Glass. A beekeeping beard. Here's how it works. The beekeepers put the queen in a tiny plastic cage hidden on Looking Glass. They also used a spray that released bee pheromones. Soon, the colony smelled the queen's pheromones and swarmed around her. The result? Looking Glass covered in 10,000 bees from head to toe. In The Rivals of Amziah King, the bees certainly stole the show. For NPR News, I'm Lauren Linehan in Irondale, Alabama.

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1: It is 4:29. You're listening to KAXE and All Things Considered. I'm Jennifer Barr. Coming up in a moment, National Native News. 1 hour from now, it's the Up North Report, local news from our region. 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We do have a chance of showers and thunderstorms this evening, likely before 10 p.m. Mostly cloudy overnight with lows in the low 50s. Mostly sunny tomorrow, high 71 to 75 with light northwest wind. And lows tomorrow night dipping down into the upper 40s. For Wednesday, sunny, highs in the mid 70s. 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The Grand Rapids Tuesday Summer Concert Series wraps up tomorrow with the Grand Rapids Area Big Band. They are performing at noon at the Evangelical Free Church. It's time for National Native News on KAXE.
2: This is National Native News. I'm Jill Freitas. A Native girls softball team made history this summer, winning a Babe Ruth Softball World Series championship during its first year competing in the tournament. Native Nations brought together Native athletes from different tribal communities to compete in Florence, Alabama. But founder and former Major League Baseball player DJ Carrasco says their success wasn't only about what happened on the field. They were also battling the summer heat. Temperatures hovered in the 90s, with high humidity making conditions even tougher. But inside the Native Nations dugout, there was something you might not normally associate with championship softball. Watermelon, grapes, oranges, and pickles. And a team favorite, frozen pickle juice or pickle pops. Autumn Lopez is a holistic nutritional therapy practitioner and co-founder of Native Nations.
3: So with these girls is we feed them from the moment they start swinging the bat, warming up through the entire game. And at first it was hard for them and they didn't really understand, but they adapted really fast to eating during the game.
2: Lopez says the approach was intentional. Carrasco pitched professionally, including 10 seasons in Major League Baseball, while Lopez has a background in massage therapy and nutrition. Lopez says the goal is to develop the whole athlete, not just what happens between the lines. And in Alabama, she believes it made a difference.
3: We were probably one of the only teams, if not the only team, who didn't suffer heat exhaustion, nausea, throwing up. Every time you looked around, there was a coach throwing up. There was a kid from Puerto Rico who had

0: and noticing what looked like a buffet inside the Native Nation's dugout. And eventually, what started as the team's own nutrition strategy spread beyond it.
1: So I thought, do I share my secret weapon? So I grabbed those bananas and I took them over to Puerto Rico, who we were just warming up to get ready to play. And I said, hey, I have some bananas for you, girl, for your team.
0: She also handed out electrolytes to umpires and other teams. For Lopez, that reflected something bigger than winning. Native Nations wants young athletes to leave the program understanding how to care for themselves long after the final out. And the girls left Alabama with something else, a championship. Lopez says watching the final out was emotional after 4 years of building the organization. But her thoughts quickly turned toward what the victory could mean for the Native girls coming behind them. It was the first year Native Nations fielded a girls' softball team at the Babe Ruth World Series. For the girls who made history in Alabama, he says the magnitude of what they accomplished might not sink in for years. But eventually, he hopes they'll be able to look back and say, they started it. I'm Jill Freitas.

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4: This is All Things Considered from NPR News. I'm Juana Summers.
5: And I'm Mary Louise Kelly. Testimony got underway today in the much-anticipated trial of the accused mastermind of Tupac Shakur's murder. The rap star was gunned down near the Las Vegas Strip in 1996. A once prominent gang leader, 63-year-old Dwayne Davis, is charged with first-degree murder. He has pleaded not guilty in the death of the 25-year-old. Steve Futterman is covering the nationally televised trial. He joins us from outside the Las Vegas Regional Justice Center. Hey there, Steve.
6: Hi, Mary Louise.
5: Hey, so next month, September, is going to mark 30 years since the death of Tupac Shakur.
6: Yeah.
5: And now this trial finally is underway. What was the prosecution's opening statement?
6: Well, the prosecution said this was a gang revenge killing after Tupac Shakur and several others assaulted Orlando Anderson in the lobby of the MGM Grand Hotel. This was after a Mike Tyson fight. Anderson was the nephew of Dwayne Davis. Both were part of the Southside Compton Crips gang. And prosecutor Bino Palal said this is what started the whole series of events. Davis, he said, did not pull the trigger, but he put everything in motion.
7: You will learn that Dwayne Davis got the gun. You will learn that he got into a white Cadillac. You will learn when the opportunity presented itself for retribution, Dwayne Davis made sure that the shooters were armed and ready to execute their revenge. And remarkably, you will learn that from Dwayne Davis himself.
6: And that last comment refers to the fact that a major part of the prosecution's case relies on Davis's own words. In his 2019

0: memoir and in many interviews, the jury heard and read some of those comments today, including one interview where Davis clearly admits handing the gun to someone in the back seat.
1: I understand the defense presented a very different view of the case. What was it?
0: Well, it's very different and a bit unusual. Defense attorney Michael Sanft talked a bit about sloppy police work, how records were no longer exist. But his basic argument was that Dwayne Davis, also known as Keefe D, was embellishing. Davis, he said, was known for fabricating stories. And he said there isn't any proof that Davis was even in Las Vegas.
2: Look for evidence that shows that Keefe D was even in Las Vegas on the night of the fight. Receipts. Credit cards, a picture of him standing next to somebody else, maybe watching the fight from another casino. Something. Give me something. In the book, you're going to learn that Keefe says that he was at the fight. He was sitting on the second row. He was sitting with all the celebrities, and he's dressed in his finest gear. There's not one iota of proof that he was ever at that fight.
0: And the defense said it's up to the prosecution to prove that Davis's comments are true. Now, at one point, the defense raised the specter of alternate theories in the case, and there have been a lot of those over the years, some of those quite bizarre.
1: This is fascinating. This, it sounds like it could come down to which version of Dwayne Davis the jury will believe, like Dwayne Davis versus Dwayne Davis.
0: I think you're exactly right. You know, we've often heard those cases that are described as a he said, she said. This case might be described as a he said, but was it the truth? Now, there's no way the defense can argue that Dwayne Davis didn't make the comments that are recorded on video or on tape. The idea is to raise as many doubts as possible. And when it comes to the book, the defense is suggesting that a ghostwriter penned most of it and that it's full of embellishments.
1: All right. We will look forward to hearing more as testimony unfurls there. Steve Futterman at the courthouse in Las Vegas. Thank you, Steve.
0: Thank you, Mary Louise.
3: In the Midwest, nearly a week of severe storms has caused heavy flooding, particularly in Indiana and Ohio. Roads have been washed out. Homes and buildings have been damaged. The Midwest is seeing these floods more often. And NPR's Lauren Sommer is here with more on that. Hey.
4: Hey, Juana.
3: So, I mean, Lauren, I grew up in the Midwest, so I know that the region is no stranger to heavy rain, even to major floods. But how is the region's flood risk changing now?
4: Yeah, so the big change isn't really the amount of rain that the Midwest is getting over a year. It's how fast it's getting that rain. You know, basically, extreme storms are producing more rain than they used to because of climate change. I spoke to Beth Hall, the Indiana State climatologist, about what happens with rainfall like that.
5: All of a sudden, when it comes, it's coming down so hard in intensity and so much moisture that it really, the ground is not prepared to take it in because that much water just cannot be absorbed locally.
4: And, you know, the rainfall data really shows this. According to the National Climate Assessment, the most extreme storms in the Great Lakes region are now dropping 45% more rain than they did going back to the 1950s.
3: Wow. Do researchers know why rainfall is getting so much heavier from these storms?
4: Yeah, so one of the key factors here is just what's happening in the atmosphere. The climate is warmer, and warmer air can actually hold more moisture. It holds more water vapor. So these storms just have more to work with, and they produce more rain. And this isn't just happening in the Midwest. You know, extreme rain is getting worse in New England and the South as well.
3: Right. The climate is still heating up. So how much worse are researchers expecting extreme rainfall to be in the future?
4: You know, it depends on how much hotter the atmosphere gets based on how much fossil fuels are burned. But in the Midwest, extreme rain could get 20 to 30% worse, according to the National Climate Assessment. And that's if the planet heats up by 2 degrees Celsius, which is about 3.5 Fahrenheit. That obviously causes river flooding, right? That impacts mm-hmm. communities. But it also causes flooding in places that are not close to rivers. I mean, you've probably seen that,
3: yeah.
4: right? You know,
3: mm-hmm.
4: the road, the intersection, it gets full of water. All our infrastructure is only built to handle a certain amount of rain, and it just gets overwhelmed when there's more than that.
3: So, Lauren, what's being done in the Midwest, or really, I guess, anywhere in the United States, to prepare for a future where we're seeing and experiencing more extreme rain?
4: Yeah, so climate experts say the key thing is to build infrastructure that can handle that much water. And that really comes down to what information engineers have to plan with. Indiana climatologist Beth Hall told me it doesn't work for cities to use these old rainfall records that just show how storms used to be.
5: We need to update those perhaps a little bit more often than we used to in the past, because what was a 100-year event 20 years ago might now be a 50-year event. It's important that we have those updated numbers so that we can understand what to expect.
4: And, you know, there is a big effort underway right now by the federal government to do that and to get cities some better information to plan with. The National Oceanic and Atmospheric Administration is updating all the rainfall data for the whole country. It's known as Atlas 15, and their kind of preliminary version is expected by September. And it'll really reflect how storms have already gotten worse and will keep getting worse with climate change. So local governments can build their infrastructure to handle that. It is something that some cities and states are starting to do. North Carolina is a good example, which is after Hurricane Helene, they've actually started to build roads to handle a future with more extreme storms, with climate change. It's more expensive to build that way, but climate experts say it's cheaper to spend that money now than, you know, just have to rebuild it again when it's damaged.
6: NPR's Lauren Sommer, thank you.
4: Yeah, thanks so much.

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1: Thank you for listening to KAXE and All Things Considered. It's 4:44. I'm Jennifer Barr. 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Minnesota author William Kent Krueger will talk about his latest Cork O'Connor mystery, God's Country, this Saturday, August 22nd at 1:30 on the campus of Minnesota North College in Grand Rapids. 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
3: With headlines from around the state, I'm Zan Holston. A conservative activist known for his undercover videos is now under scrutiny for a stunt in which he and others pretended to be Minnesota voters while allegedly trying to prove how easily voter fraud could happen.
4: I can vouch for them, but they are not. That's okay, that's fine. Can I bring five more from
5: up to eight
4: people? Okay, that's a good thing.
3: James O'Keefe and other so-called investigative journalists, dressed in disguises, what his group called Muslim garb, used fake foreign accents and pretended to be Minnesota voters during the state primary last week. In the video, recorded on hidden cameras, O'Keefe says the group is putting Minnesota's voter vouching system to an extreme test.
6: She says to me, I say, they do not need ID. She says, you are the ID.
7: He is the ID.
6: See, I am the ID.
3: Under state law, vouching is one way someone registering on election day can prove where they live. A voter already registered in that precinct can go with them and sign an oath swearing they live there. One voter can vouch for up to eight people. O'Keefe then promoted the video, which went viral, with a headline implying the group he vouched for actually voted, but the video doesn't show that. It only shows poll workers explaining Minnesota's longstanding vouching law. The state vouching law only allows someone to verify that the potential voter lives in that precinct. The potential voter must still provide an ID and the last four digits of their social security number to prove their identity. The video does not include that information. Secretary of State Steve Simon called the stunt outrageous, saying poll workers immediately reported the interactions and law enforcement is reviewing it for possible prosecution. In the Metro, a former Anoka County prosecutor is among at least four people accused in a Twin Cities sex trafficking operation that prosecutors say involved 13 women and ran for years. Andrea Sampson, Frank Reeves, and Victoria Komanash each face 26 felony counts, two for each alleged victim, for promoting prostitution and collecting the money. Prosecutors say Reeves ran the operation, while Komanash helped recruit women, set rates, arrange appointments, and collect money. Ex-prosecutor Sampson's alleged role was more behind the scenes. The complaint says she helped create shell companies used to hide money and provided two Minneapolis properties where women were photographed for sex ads or met buyers. Victims told investigators they were raped, given alcohol and drugs, watched by cameras, and required to hand over part of their pay. Sampson, Reeves, and Komanash are all being held in jail and are due in court today. Invasive zebra mussels have been found in about three-quarters of Minnesota counties, though the vast majority of the state's lakes are still free of them. Now, two more northern Minnesota waters have been added to the Department of Natural Resources list, one between Grand Rapids and Hibbing, and another between Bemidji and Walker. Amper's member station, KAXE's Megan Buffington, has more.
8: A survey crew from the Itasca County Soil and Water Conservation District found the invasive species in the LaRue mine pit near Nashwauk. DNR staff followed up with an inspection and found both immature and adult zebra mussels. Adult zebra mussels were also found in Cabacona Lake, south of LaPorte. The Cabacona Lake Board contacted the agency after finding the mussels on a rock on a sandbar. The DNR found more nearby. Minnesota law requires you to clean watercraft and trailers, drain all water, dispose of unwanted bait in the trash, and dry docks, lifts, and rafts before moving them between water bodies. From the KAXE News Desk, I'm Megan Buffington.
3: A St. Cloud Food Systems specialist is working to build a stronger halal meat supply chain in Minnesota with the help of a Bush Fellowship. Halal meat is meat that has been raised and slaughtered according to Islamic dietary laws. University of Minnesota Extension's Serdar Mamadov says central Minnesota's growing Muslim communities have created more demand for fresh halal meat, but local processing and distribution have struggled to keep up. The Bush Foundation says he's already helped build a regional halal meat task force in St. Cloud, connecting farmers, processors, retailers, and Muslim communities. Minnesota has no dedicated halal slaughter facility, and much halal meat sold here has historically been imported frozen. And finally, an old high school locker room in St. Cloud could soon be going to the dogs. The city wants to turn the former boys' locker room at the old Tech High School, now at City Hall, into an animal shelter. The city says bringing more animal services in-house could save about $170,000 a year. For North Star Stories, I'm Zan Holston.
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5: From NPR News, I'm Mary Louise Kelly.
7: And I'm Juana Summers. Actress Hayden Panettiere, star of TV shows Heroes and Nashville, has died at the age of 36. In a statement, her father said, "She was an incredible light and a force of nature who brought immeasurable love and joy to all who knew her and to the millions who watched her on screen." Her cause of death has not been shared publicly.
5: Panettiere began acting from a very young age, appearing in her first commercial at just 11 months old.
8: At Play School, we know at home or away, babies like having their favorite toys with them.
9: I've been here before.
7: At just 4 years old, she landed a role on the soap opera One Life to Live.
10: Where's Daddy's big girl? Where's Daddy's big girl? Mommy's going to be just fine, sweetheart.
9: How do you know?
10: Because I know your mommy is a very strong, determined woman.
9: What does that mean?
5: She was nine when she broke onto the big screen as the voice of Dot in A Bug's Life.
11: I'm never going to make a difference.
9: Me neither. I'm a royal ant and I can't even fly yet. I'm too little.
7: And Hayden Panettiere's true ascent to stardom came at age 11 when she starred opposite Denzel Washington in Remember the Titans.
12: That veer's getting better. I'll admit that. But you're still weak on the left side.
13: We're not weak on the left side. We just got to work hard on the left side. That's all.
12: Not the problem.
13: What is the problem?
12: I think it is, but it ain't. It's
13: well,
12: your pass
13: tell me
12: rate.
13: What the problem. It's not. It's a run anyway. It's not a.
5: But
13: pass.
5: As with many child stars, the high highs came with low lows. She shared stories of both in her memoir, "This Is Me: A Reckoning," published earlier this year.
7: In an interview about her book, Panettiere told NPR's Sasha Pfeiffer that she felt she lost the chance to have a normal childhood.
14: I was trying to fit into two different worlds. One was a very adult world, which was the industry, and one was the world of being a normal kid, and struggled with both in different ways, but I desperately wanted to fit in. That's what I wanted more than anything.
5: Her struggles morphed and grew along with her career. Hollywood placed a lot of value on her ability to cry on camera, but it came at a cost.
14: When I was a child, it was easy for me to jump in and out of the characters, but as I got older, it was harder and harder, and I had to take more of a running start, and it was harder for me to pull myself out of those dark moments.
7: Marlo Stern is a chief correspondent for Variety and wrote an article titled "Hollywood Failed Hayden Panettiere," and our conversation does mention sexual assault. He joins me now. Welcome to All Things Considered.
15: Hello.
7: I just want to start by talking about Hayden Panettiere's career. What are some of the moments and roles that stand out for you?
15: Oh, wow. It's such a long career she's had, even though she passed away so young, unfortunately. But I think it's by virtue of the fact that she started so young. Mm-hmm. The first time she was on my radar was in Remember the Titans.
7: Yeah.
15: She's such a spunky, fun performer in that film and has amazing chemistry with Denzel Washington. She wrote very glowingly about her time on that film, calling it one of her favorite filmmaking experiences, and especially the closeness she developed with Denzel on set, you know, throwing the football around. It seemed like they got along pretty famously. And of course, there was Heroes, the NBC show that ran for a number of years, the superhero series, which was kind of ahead of its time in a way as a big superhero show.
7: And as we mentioned, Panettiere had just released a memoir detailing her struggles in the spotlight. This is what she told NPR's Sasha Pfeiffer about that process.
14: It's made me stronger. It's opened some wounds, but I'm healing and I'm okay with my scars.
7: In reading that book, what were some of the most revealing details? What stood out to you?
15: It's interesting. I mean, you know, there are some high moments like the aforementioned time on Remember the Titans, but I think it's sort of the harrowing moments and her experiences within Hollywood that really stuck with me. It seemed like she had a pretty rough go of it from a very young age. When we talk about the various predatory men that entered her orbit repeatedly, you get the sense from reading the book that Hayden didn't really have the best support system mm-hmm. when it comes to protecting her from Hollywood's bad men, essentially. I'm reminded of an incident that she wrote about where at a party in Los Feliz, a very renowned Oscar-winning actor, filmmaker exposed himself to her as she was trying to leave the party, which was very shocking for her. And also an incident aboard a yacht in the south of France where she was essentially almost forced in a way to sleep with a very famous British singer-songwriter. But thankfully, her senses kicked in and she realized something was wrong and got out of there before anything happened. And I should add that those incidents occurred when she was 18 and 19 years old. So she's, I mean, very young when these things occurred.
7: Reading those accounts, listening to you describe them, they are awful and heartbreaking and infuriating, but they are also so familiar. I can think of countless young women in Hollywood and in the entertainment business who have recounted similar treatment. What was the impact of Hayden Panettiere speaking so candidly about what it was like to come up and really grow up in a culture that in many ways was devastating and traumatic and painful for young women?
15: I think a lot of people felt seen by her memoir, because the reality of the situation is that these things happen to a lot of young girls and women, not just famous people in Hollywood. I mean, I think a surprising and shocking amount of young girls and women have had to deal with treatment like this over the years, whether it's sexual harassment from men or worse. And I think when people read memoirs like Hayden's, I think they feel a sense of recognition in a way that, you know, it really can happen to anyone. It can happen to someone who's at the top of the Hollywood food chain, like Hayden was at the time of Heroes, or it can happen to a normal girl.
7: What lessons do you hope that Hollywood will take away from her experience, what she went through, and what she shared so openly?
15: I hope Hollywood takes some strong lessons from Hayden's story and what happened to her, and I would encourage everyone to read her memoir. It's quite eye-opening, but also refreshingly candid and well-written. And I hope people learn that, you know, young girls and women in Hollywood need protecting. They need to feel safe, they need to feel secure, and they need to feel heard, because I think too many young girls and women in Hollywood aren't, and they're sort of fed to the wolves like Hayden was.
7: You ended your article with the same words that Panettiere ended her memoir with, and I'm wondering if I could ask you to read just that closing excerpt.
15: Sure. Radical acceptance has taught me to walk hand in hand with my triumphs and my tragedies, because they've made me who I am. And today, I really love that person. If there's anything I can offer you with this book, it's my hope that you do the same.
7: We have been speaking with Variety Chief Correspondent Marlo Stern, remembering Hayden Panettiere. Thank you so much.
15: Thank you.
0: This is NPR News.
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1: 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I'm Jennifer Barr. We've got another hour of All Things Considered ahead, including the Up North Report, local news from our region. 6 o'clock, As It Happens, news from a Canadian perspective. 7 o'clock tonight, DJ the DJ, your volunteer host for On the River, a great mix of music. Good chance for showers, possible thunderstorms before 10 o'clock tonight, then mostly cloudy, lows in the low 50s. Mostly sunny tomorrow, highs 71 to 75 with light northwest wind. Our lows tomorrow night in the upper 40s, and for Wednesday, sunny, highs in the mid-70s. 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There's more ahead from All Things Considered.
17: Abbott knew this was harming our kids, and they designed their products to keep kids addicted anyway. That's wrong. That's illegal.
0: A blockbuster trial kicks off tomorrow over social media addiction and kids. We'll hear from Colorado, one of four states suing Meta.
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0: I'm Mary Louise Kelly.
7: And I'm Juana Summers. 10 people are running in a GOP primary tomorrow in Southwest Florida.
0: Most of them are not from Florida.
18: I'd rather be named a carpetbagger that's making a difference than someone that was born and raised here and has millions that hasn't done anything for the district.
7: And the Flintstones car, Elvis's pink Cadillac, just two of the many vehicles in Portland, Oregon Soapbox Derby.
19: Well, my kid drew a picture, and then it was up to me to figure out how to build it, because how many times do you get to race a dragon down a volcano?
0: Those stories and more after the news.
20: Live from NPR News in Washington, I'm Ryland Barton. The deadline to establish peace talks between the U.S. and Iran expired today with no negotiations planned and the status of the Strait of Hormuz still in dispute. NPR's Jane Arraf has more.
21: The U.S. and Iran signed a memorandum of understanding in June that called for reaching a final agreement in 60 days. There have been mediation attempts by other countries, but no U.S.-Iranian negotiations since then. Iran says the U.S. isn't serious about negotiating. President Trump has threatened new sanctions against Iran over their restrictions on the Strait of Hormuz. While the June agreement called for the U.S. to begin removing its naval blockade and Iran to allow transit through the key waterway within 30 days, neither of those have happened either. The ceasefire was broken in July with attacks by both the U.S. and Iran. Jane Arraf, NPR News, Amman.
20: The Trump administration is pressing state and local law enforcement to partner more directly with ICE. The new program empowers local police to enforce federal immigration laws. NPR's Jacqueline Diaz reports.
22: Under the Trump administration, the 287G program has exploded. ICE has signed more than 2,300 contracts with local agencies across the country, giving officers in those agencies various powers for immigration enforcement, like interrogating or arresting immigrants suspected of being in the U.S. illegally. Not every department in the program sees immigration enforcement as a major priority. In Florida, Walton County Sheriff Michael Adkinson says his office does some 287G work, but their approach is narrow. His office joined 287G last year.
23: We're not doing immigration sweeps because, quite frankly, we have day jobs here. We have other things that are critically important to the local people here that they expect to be done.
22: But other agencies are participating in operations and making a lot of arrests. Jacqueline Diaz, NPR News.
20: The head of Customs and Border Protection says the agency has temporarily paused construction for its border security plans in Texas's Big Bend National Park. Commissioner Rodney Scott says he's now visiting the region where he's expected to meet with county judges and sheriffs in the Big Bend area. Carlos Morales has more.
24: In a social media post, Commissioner Scott said he'll begin meeting with local leaders to evaluate the region's rugged and difficult terrain, balancing border security needs and protecting the national park.
25: Last night, I put a pause on all activity in that park as far as construction goes until I can get down there and do a personal evaluation, talk to some stakeholders, talk to local law enforcement in that area.
24: The Trump administration's $1.7 billion construction plan for Big Bend National Park includes a combination of vehicle barriers, patrol roads, and new surveillance technology. Opponents say the work that happened before the pause has already caused irreparable damage. For NPR News, I'm Carlos Morales in Marfa, Texas.
20: And this is NPR News from Washington. Luigi Mangione's state murder trial in the killing of UnitedHealthcare CEO Brian Thompson has been postponed indefinitely. His lawyers are seeking to have the case dismissed on double jeopardy grounds after Mangione pleaded guilty to federal stalking charges last week. Federal prosecutors are seeking life in prison, though guidelines suggest 24 to 30 years. Mangione's lawyers argue he's being punished twice for the same conduct. The share of U.S. kindergartners who got exemptions from school vaccination requirements rose to another record high last year, and according to the CDC, kindergarten vaccination rates fell again. NPR's Rob Stein has the story.
3: The CDC sent to a record 4.2% for the 2025-2026 school year. The changing rate comes as the Trump administration has been trying to cut the number of vaccines children routinely get, and childhood diseases like measles and whooping cough have been resurging. Rob Stein, NPR News.
20: British Prime Minister Andy Burnham has reportedly exchanged messages with an imposter posing as President Trump's chief of staff. Politico reported Burnham believed he was communicating with Susie Wiles before becoming suspicious and cutting off contact. A spokesperson for Burnham declined to comment, citing national security policy. The U.S. government investigated similar incidents involving imposters last year. The State Department warned diplomats about attempts to impersonate officials using AI. This is NPR News from Washington.
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1: 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I'm Jennifer Barr. Peacemaker Resources is teaming up with Apple Blossom Village and Bemidji State University for a free Family Forest Day this Saturday, 3 to 6 at Diamond Point Park on Lake Bemidji. Enjoy campfire cooking plus the chance to use BSU's canoes, kayaks, and stand-up paddle boards. There will also be wild rice demonstration and nature-based games for all ages. That's this Saturday, 3 to 6.
7: This is All Things Considered from NPR News. I'm Juana Summers.
5: And I'm Mary Louise Kelly. Opening arguments kick off tomorrow in Oakland in a federal trial pitting four state attorneys general against Meta. The states argue the company deliberately designed Facebook and Instagram to be addictive, aimed them at children, and lied to the public about the risks. KQED's Rachel Miro has more.
6: The attorneys general are asking for civil penalties of up to $1.4 trillion. That's roughly what Meta is worth on Wall Street. They also want a court order forcing Meta to change the features that keep young people scrolling. In pretrial filings, Meta has denied its platforms are designed to be addictive and argued social media addiction isn't a recognized medical diagnosis. But internal documents in those same pretrial filings reveal Meta researched how teenage brains respond to dopamine, that little hit that keeps us engaged. They concluded, quote, "This presents opportunities for us." This

0: case is one of thousands pending against Meta and other social media companies in the U.S. alone, brought by states, school districts, and individuals. But Santa Clara University law professor Eric Goldman says these platforms do a lot of good, too.
1: There's so many communities that derive extraordinary benefits from things like social media, and nobody is representing their interests. The legislatures aren't listening, and the plaintiff lawyers aren't listening.
0: But Jen King, a privacy fellow at Stanford, says internal documents show Meta could have made its platforms far more kid-friendly years ago, but didn't, because that would have cost the company money.
2: You could design these products in a way that really neutralized a lot of the issues that brought us to this point.
0: And she says that's why lawmakers and courts are now reaching for blunter tools.
2: The types of heavy-handed policy instruments we are seeing floated right now, the outright bans, the age verification measures, are really the result of the companies not giving any ground.
0: The trial is expected to run about 6 weeks. Mark Zuckerberg is expected to testify, so is the head of Instagram, and Arturo Bejar, a former Meta safety executive turned whistleblower. For NPR News, I'm Rachel Miro in San Francisco.
3: And a note, the Chan Zuckerberg Initiative is a financial supporter of NPR.
4: Joining us now is Colorado Attorney General Phil Weiser. He represents one of the four states suing Meta in that blockbuster trial over social media addiction in kids. Attorney General Weiser, welcome.
5: Thanks for having me.
4: So Meta has denied that its products are designed to be addictive and says that social media addiction is not a recognized medical diagnosis. What makes you confident that you can win this case?
5: Let's start with a painful and basic fact. Meta has told parents and kids that sustained use of social media doesn't harm kids' physical and mental health. But their internal research tells a very different story. People may remember when a whistleblower, Frances Haugen, testified to Congress, and Meta knew this was harming our kids, and they designed their products to keep kids addicted anyway. That's wrong. That's illegal.
4: I do want to just read a statement that was emailed to NPR. A spokesperson for Meta wrote, and I'm quoting here, "The AGs offer no proof anyone in their states was misled, claim benign features like having an additional Instagram account somehow harm their residents, and attempt to penalize Meta for industry-wide challenges like age verification," end quote. How would you respond to that?
5: Well, there are a couple points here. The first point I want to make is they chose to have their notification alerts at all hours of the day and night, keeping kids from sleeping, keeping kids distracted in school, keeping kids engaged online for hours and hours when new is harmful. As for whether or not there are other companies, TikTok, for example, we're investigating them too. There is also action there. The fact that another company has done something that's a problem doesn't mean that Meta is in the clear. They're not. They broke the law. We're going to hold them to account.
4: How, though, will you show that the design of the platform can harm kids and also that Meta knew that there were potential risks here?
5: Meta's internal research evaluated questions like, what if we don't have as many notifications and alerts? What if we don't have this continuous scroll feature? And that they realized that people would spend less time online, they would make less money, but kids would be safer. They chose money over our kids' mental health and physical safety. That's wrong. That's why we're in court.
4: Just to play devil's advocate a bit here, some might argue that that's the job of parents to set responsible guidelines on their children's social media use and their access to their phones and other technology. What would you make of that?
5: I am really troubled by some of the blaming of parents that I've heard in this debate. Mm-hmm. Parents are at such a disadvantage policing their kids' use of social media. Kids have way more awareness of this technology than parents do. Parents were told by the companies not to worry about it, that it wasn't harmful. To put this on parents and say they weren't doing enough, it's just wrong.
4: You're asking for penalties of up to $1.4 trillion, and I'll note that is about Meta's entire value on Wall Street. Is that reasonable?
5: We made a claim for penalties based on the extent of the damage. We have to send a serious message that this type of harmful conduct is wrong and won't be tolerated. That's why we're pursuing really serious penalties, and we're going to make our case in court for them.
4: You're also asking for Meta to stop the features that keep so many young people scrolling. Say more about that.
5: The amount of time that young people are online directly relates to features like the continuous scroll feature that I mentioned, or the notifications and alerts. We need young people to take a break, to not be hooked in when they're at school. The average young person is online an hour a day during the school day on social media, which means they're not interacting with their fellow students. They're often distracted, and often what they're seeing is content that can be bullying or can undermine their ability to focus. We need to do better for our kids. We have to change how Meta manages their platform to do that.
4: Some might argue that while there are harms and risks from social media, many people, they also find community and connection in social media spaces. What do you say to them?
5: There is a reasonable and a moderate amount of social media use that can give people the type of connection that's valuable. But what these companies have accomplished is keeping kids hooked in for hours and hours and hours, harming their life. In many cases, the type of content they're getting is leading them down dark holes. And that's far beyond the potential benefits that exist. If the notifications, alerts, and other features are changed, kids are going to get to live their lives in a healthier way. That's what we're fighting for in this case.
4: What's your message to parents or those who care for children in their life who may be listening to our conversation?
5: Well, for some parents like Lori Schott, who lost her daughter, Anna, know that we're taking this action because we have heard you. And for the kids who have had their lives taken from them in terms of their physical health, their mental health, we're fighting for you. This is a issue that hits all parents. I'm a parent of two young kids. I see it. We need to do better for our kids. That's why we're going forward.
4: We've been speaking with Colorado Attorney General Phil Weiser. Thank you so much.
5: Appreciate the time.
3: Long droughts, flash floods, hurricanes. Scientists say human carbon emissions are making extreme weather like this more common and more severe. And the effects can show up in our health, too. As NPR's Duri Buscarin reports, researchers are looking at whether drought helped fuel a rare outbreak of yellow fever in Brazil a decade ago.
6: It started in the forests. Researchers, like the makers of this recording at the Moriki Project of Caratinga, noticed that endangered monkeys were dying by the hundreds. Before long, humans started to get sick, too.
7: It was the first case of urban yellow fever in about a century.
6: Jamie Caldwell is a Princeton ecologist who uses data models to understand how infectious disease spreads.
7: As there was deforestation in the Amazon, you would start to see the disease move southeastward because it was still circulating in the forest and occasionally getting into human populations on the edge.
6: There is a highly effective yellow fever vaccine, but because the virus is so rare in Brazilian cities, many people didn't get it. More than 740 people died between 2016 and 2018.
7: Really, nobody in the world should be dying of yellow fever.
6: Yellow fever is spread by mosquitoes, so floods can increase the risk of an outbreak because there's more standing water for the mosquitoes to live in. But Caldwell says Brazil's outbreak happened during a rare, once-in-a-century drought.
7: Drought, on the other hand, is counterintuitive because when it's really dry conditions, the mosquitoes can actually essentially dehydrate. We call it desiccate.
6: Fewer mosquitoes should mean fewer infections. But what Caldwell and her co-authors learned is that the drought made the mosquitoes and the monkeys they were biting move closer to urban areas, looking for small pools of water.
7: And oftentimes, those locations of pooled water is near people. And so that could both concentrate the mosquitoes near people, and they also need to bite more frequently to avoid desiccation.
6: The mosquitoes were biting people more often to stay alive. The yellow fever vaccine is now a part of Brazil's regular schedule of childhood immunizations. But Caldwell says understanding the link between drought and infectious disease can help save lives. Unlike a flood, droughts develop slowly.
7: It can build over months or even years. And so that actually gives us a lot of lead time to get vaccines, for instance, and distribute them to the population where it's needed.
6: Caldwell says her findings also show how the health of the planet, wild animals, and humans are deeply entwined. Dari Buscarin, NPR News, Washington.

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1: It is 5:18. Thanks for listening to KAXE and All Things Considered. I'm Jennifer Barr. Ahead, we will hear about Portland's annual Soapbox Derby. It is part race, part parade, with cars built to look like sharks, guitars, and slices of cake. At 5:30, it's the Up North Report, local news from our region. 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We do have a chance of showers, possible thunderstorms likely tonight before 10 o'clock, then mostly cloudy, lows in the low 50s. Mostly sunny tomorrow with high 71 to 75, light northwest wind, lows tomorrow night in the upper 40s, and for Wednesday, sunny, highs in the mid 70s. KAXE is holding a training for new volunteer DJs next Monday, August 24th at the KAXE studio in Grand Rapids from 6 to 7:30. It's a class you can just take to check out, see if you're interested. 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And you can email volunteer@kaxe.org with any questions or to confirm that you'll be there. The Gazebo Concert Series at Community Church of Walker presents Broadway and the Big Screen on Sunday, 7 o'clock. 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Bring your own chair. In case of rain, the concert will be held inside the church. The Friends of the Virginia Public Library have a book sale August 26th through the 29th at the Iron Trail Motors Event Center in Virginia. Hours are noon to 7 Wednesday through Friday, 9 to 1 on Saturday. 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
3: From NPR News, this is All Things Considered. I'm Mary Louise Kelly.
0: And I'm Juana Summers. Among the biggest headaches for employers is people not showing up for work. Unexpected callouts can cost companies tens of thousands of dollars a month, but what if you could cut down on absences? NPR's Andrea Hsu reports on a startup that's helping companies do just that.
4: Hello, welcome to McDonald's. How can I help you?
5: It's 10 a.m. and the drive-thru at a McDonald's in Morningside, Maryland is still humming.
4: The sausage, egg, and cheese McGriddle? You want to make it a meal?
5: Ever Velasquez Ramos has been at this job for about a month.
4: What would you like?
5: It's his first job ever. He just graduated from high school, and so far, so good. The bosses like how personable he is.
4: All right, first window, please.
5: And he's been able to get here on time for all his shifts. Now, he doesn't have a car, and getting here by bus isn't easy. Some days he's able to catch a ride from a friend or family member, but
4: when no one's able to, I use Escalate.
5: Escalate, that's a startup that began piloting its employee support app at 7 McDonald's stores last year. It's the brainchild of Sienna Daniel and Sean Siegel. For years, the two ran nonprofits, helping unemployed and underemployed people gain work skills so they can find jobs and advance. And for years, they saw the same thing.
6: Opportunities might be there, but if they aren't stabilized and they don't have what they need to get to where they need to go, they didn't remain in the jobs.
5: Sean Siegel says the frontline workers he's met over the years really want to work. They need the paychecks. They may only be making minimum wage.
7: But it's the job they can get and they have right now, and it's the way they're supporting their families, so it's really important.
5: But too often, life gets in the way. A car breaks down. Childcare falls through. So with Escalate,
7: what we're really solving for is the lack of a safety net.
5: Last year, Escalate got a grant from the state of Maryland to run a pilot with a McDonald's franchise just outside Washington, D.C. The idea was to provide employees at their 7 restaurants last-minute help so they don't miss work. Uber vouchers for transportation problems, a grocery gift card if a worker is short on food, or a Visa gift card they could use to pay a family member or friend to watch their kids. Sienna Daniel found people like that arrangement.
6: They want the kids to be with someone that they know and that they're familiar with.
5: The McDonald's franchise knew callouts were a problem, so Chief Operating Officer Amani Ford was all in from the start.
8: Having that app and having our employees make it to work has been crazy beneficial for us.
5: Ford hasn't calculated the exact cost of a missed shift, but industry-wide, it's estimated to be several hundred dollars per shift, and you can see why.
8: If we don't have that person there, that customer does not get service to the expectation that they think we should serve.
5: Customers encountering long lines sometimes just leave.
8: And then also the crew, people that work in the store are extra taxed, extra stressed. Now they have to do
9: 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At 5:21 p.m. Central Daylight Time, severe thunderstorms were located along a line extending from 13 miles southwest of McCarthy Beach State Park to 10 miles north of Taconite to near Bena, moving east at 25 miles per hour. Expected hazards include quarter-size hail. This is a radar-indicated threat. The following impacts are expected. Damage to vehicles is expected. Severe thunderstorms will be near Deer River, Bena, Ball Club, and Lake Winnipegushish around 5:25 p.m. Central Daylight Time. Hibbing, Nashwauk, Taconite, and Zempel around 5:35 p.m. Central Daylight Time. Other locations in the path of these severe thunderstorms include Coleraine, Keewatin, Cohasset, Grand Rapids, Chisholm, Days High Landing, and Pendilly. For your protection, move to an interior room on the lowest floor of a building. Repeating, a severe thunderstorm warning has been issued until 6:15 p.m. Central Daylight Time for the following counties in Minnesota: North Cass, Northeast Itasca, Northwest Itasca, Northwest St. Louis, South Itasca, Southwest St. Louis, and West Central St. Louis.
5: A month for each store to use the app. And then there's the cost of the vouchers and gift cards. That's another couple hundred a month. Now, the startup is hoping to grow rapidly. They're talking with other McDonald's franchises and branching into retail and manufacturing. Across industries, they'd love to see workers and employers show up for each other. Andrea Hsu, NPR News.
3: Gravity is an inescapable force. It gives us our atmosphere and our orbit, and it can bring us to our knees. It also makes possible the Soapbox Derby. This gravity-powered American tradition is usually a speed race for kids. Not in Portland, Oregon, as Dina Prichett reports.
10: The classic Soapbox Derby car is sleek and streamlined, a sort of bullet shape to minimize drag. But very few of the entries in Portland's 27th annual Adult Soapbox Derby fit that description.
11: We are the giant sloth head.
12: So this is our heated rivalry-themed Big Gay Zamboni. It's called the Ice Melter.
13: So we're Elvis's pink Cadillac. We got one real Elvis and three impersonators.
10: That's Josh Meyerholtz, Eloise Hotlin, and Blake Turner. Illustrating exactly what makes this event a mix of race and art exhibit and block party. Several thousand Portlanders gathered this past weekend to see cars built out of wooden crates, fake fur, and all sorts of things.
14: We got a combination of hula hoops and irrigation pipe. The chassis is a 1979 Honda Odyssey.
10: John Nurse used those salvaged materials to create a giant purple dragon.
14: Well, my kid drew a picture, and then it was up to me to figure out how to build it, because how many times do you get to race a dragon down a volcano?
10: The Derby course runs down Portland's Mount Tabor, which is technically a defunct volcano. And as they compete for crowd favorite and best rookie, the cars can pick up some speed. even a recreation of the Flintstones car, or a giant deep-sea anglerfish with a bobbing disco ball. The Soapbox Derby became an American institution in the 1930s when a national championship launched in Ohio. It turned into a staple of mid-century childhood, showing up everywhere from Dennis the Menace to Bewitched.
15: I'll show him. I'll build a soapbox racer that'll beat his all to pieces.
16: I knew he could do it.
10: Those early fans might not know what to make of soapbox racers shaped like a giant sock or an exploding whale. But day drinking aside, Portland's event, for the most part, is similarly wholesome. Brittany England built one of two derby cars shaped like ice cream trucks.
17: It's always so much fun. There's so many people. The vibes are great. The energy's awesome.
10: It really is. Leia and Allie, whose parents asked we just use their first names, are only 11, but have been coming to the derby for years.
18: I think it was last year. There was this car that had like a whole model of Portland on it. That was really cool.
19: Oh, yeah, that one. Yeah, that one was so cool.
10: The whole day is a show of engineering and creativity. It feels like a goofy party Portland throws for itself. And yes, there is a slight element of danger in subjecting yourself to the force of gravity, but the fire department is here, in a little red soapbox derby car, spraying the crowd with water. For NPR News, I'm Dina Pritchup in Portland, Oregon.
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1: It's 529. You're listening to KAXE and All Things Considered. I'm Jennifer Barr. In a moment, the Up North Report, local news from our region. Coming up at 7 o'clock tonight, DJ the DJ, your volunteer host for On the River, a great mix of music. Chance of showers and thunderstorms this evening before 10 o'clock, then mostly cloudy, lows in the low 50s. Mostly sunny tomorrow, highs 71 to 75. Looking ahead to Wednesday, sunny, highs in the mid-70s.
20: For KAXE News, I'm Megan Buffington with the Up North Report. The FBI is now investigating two fatal incidents on the Red Lake Nation last week. Larissa Donovan has the details.
21: A wake began Monday for a Red Lake man who died because of his injuries suffered in an assault last week. The FBI confirmed in an email that it is working with Red Lake Tribal Police to investigate the death of 60-year-old Jeffrey Brune. According to his obituary, Brune died last Tuesday at the Sanford Health Fargo Hospital. No more information on that incident was available Monday. Separately, the Minnesota Star Tribune reports the person shot and killed by Red Lake Tribal Police on Thursday has been identified by the FBI. He was 39-year-old Matthew Scott Bolio Sr. The FBI says Red Lake Police responded to a report of Bolio firing a gun in a residential area Thursday morning. The Red Lake officer who fired the weapon was wearing an activated body-worn camera during the incident. The Star Tribune says the State Bureau of Criminal Apprehension assisted at the scene, and the Midwest Medical Examiner's Office will conduct an autopsy. Larissa Donovan, KAXE News.
20: A federal judge has dismissed a Trump administration lawsuit seeking Minnesota voter rolls. The DOJ sued Secretary of State Steve Simon in September after he refused to hand over Minnesota's voter registration list. The list includes names, birth dates, addresses, and partial Social Security numbers. The Minnesota Reformer reports in her order dismissing the case, District Judge Catherine Menendez called the effort a, quote, fishing expedition, and wrote the government can't seek discovery first and allege a claim later. Voter fraud is extremely rare. ProPublica reported on Friday that 130 people were subpoenaed by the U.S. Attorney's Office in Minnesota as part of the Justice Department's high-priority criminal investigation into illegal voting. Only one person has been referred for prosecution. The Reformer says the Monday dismissal puts the Department of Justice at 0-23 in its efforts to obtain states' voter information. After 80 years of business, Glenn's Army Navy store in Grand Rapids is closing. Emma Crabb attended the first day of its liquidation sale.
22: The store announced the impending closure in a Facebook post Saturday and began pricing down its items on Monday. Rusty Eichhorn is the store's owner.
23: They were lined up at 8 o'clock this morning to get in. We didn't open until 9. And yeah, everybody's been cheerful. Everybody's been cooperative. And no fights.
22: Located along Highway 2, Glenn's Army Navy is an outdoor store that includes products that can be difficult to find elsewhere, like ready-to-eat survival meals. It was also recently voted Itasca County's best gun store. Icorn's been the owner for 10 years, and it's been in his family for 54. His parents bought the store from its original owner, Glenn Dix, upon

0: community, and yeah, I just...
1: I'm going to miss seeing the staff that we've been so familiar with throughout the years, seeing their faces every year and kind of chit-chatting, catching up, you know, like the familiarity, you know.
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2: Glenn's Army Navy store expects to close its doors in November. Emma Crabb, KAXE News.
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1: From NPR News, this is All Things Considered. I'm Juana Summers.
2: And I'm Mary Louise Kelly. An update now on an effort to break a logjam in the Middle East. Jared Kushner met with Israeli Prime Minister Benjamin Netanyahu today. Yesterday, the president's envoy, also son-in-law, held a rare meeting with Hamas officials in Egypt. Kushner is trying to save a U.S.-backed roadmap for post-war Gaza, a roadmap that Netanyahu has already publicly rejected. NPR's Daniel Estrin is following this from Tel Aviv. Hey, Daniel.
3: Hi, Mary Louise.
2: Hey, so it might be helpful just to begin with the roadmap that Kushner is in the region trying to advance. What is it?
3: It's this huge plan for post-war Gaza with all kinds of details. But the bottom line is it wants Hamas to stop ruling Gaza and to transfer power to a new Palestinian governing committee. It wants to get an international stabilization force of foreign troops led by a U.S. general to get them into Gaza. Mm-hmm. But the main points of contention between Israel and Hamas are these. The plan calls for Hamas to disarm and for Israel to withdraw from the parts of Gaza that it still occupies. Now, Trump's Board of Peace put out this 15-point roadmap a few weeks ago, and the roadmap says that this would happen in stages, that Hamas would disarm bit by bit, and that Israel would withdraw its troops bit by bit. Mm-hmm. But Netanyahu came out and said he rejected that roadmap, and he said all disarmament of Hamas would have to be completed first before a single soldier moves from Gaza. So that's the background to this visit. Kushner's in the region to meet with both sides and try to make sure things are back on track.
2: Yeah, and just figure out the sequencing here. And as we said, he has now met with Netanyahu. He's also met with Hamas. So both sides here, are things looking like they might get back on track?
3: Well, if you read the statement from the Board of Peace, they'd like you to think that things are getting back on track. But I think things seem very far from settled, especially when you talk about the sequencing of who does what and when. An Israeli official was speaking anonymously to me to talk about the closed door meeting with Kushner today, offering their take on the meeting. And some of it seems to contradict the original roadmap. Like, for instance, saying that Hamas weapons would have to be destroyed by a U.S. general instead of put in storage with a new Palestinian committee, which was the original idea. And then there was another claim that the Israelis made that has caused quite a stir. The Israeli official speaking to me claimed that Kushner and Netanyahu

0: Netanyahu agreed that Israel would continue its targeted assassinations of people in Gaza who were involved in the Hamas attack on Israel October 7th, 2023. But then another source later walked that back. A source briefed on the matter said, actually, no, Netanyahu made it clear that Israel would continue those targeted killings, and Kushner made it clear he opposes that. So all of these statements that came out of the meeting today seem to have muddied the waters instead of clearing much up.
1: It does sound like it's muddied the waters. So is Kushner going to go home with any progress on his plans for Gaza?
0: That remains to be seen. I think it's clear to everyone that Netanyahu has his own considerations at home. He's running for re-election, and it's really hard for him to be seen as giving any concessions to Hamas. He also can't afford to give Kushner a trip home empty-handed. So Israel did make a kind of gesture. It said, well, there will be no reconstruction anywhere in Gaza until Hamas fully disarms, but it has agreed to sanitation projects for public health. And maybe that's the kind of vague language that Israel needs to quietly live with some quiet progress on reconstruction or rehabilitation in Gaza. We'll have to see.
1: NPR's Daniel Estrin in Tel Aviv. Thanks, Daniel.
0: You're welcome.
2: Tomorrow is primary day in Florida. Voters in Southwest Florida will decide who should replace Congressman Byron Donald. He is running for governor. It's considered a safe Republican seat, but the GOP primary has garnered a fair amount of attention. That is in part because of the 10 Republicans in the primary, and only a few of them have local ties. NPR political reporter Maham Javed joins us to discuss this race. Hey there.
3: Hi.
2: Okay, this seems really unusual to me. Of the 10 candidates in this Republican primary, only a few have local ties. What's going on there?
3: So, yeah, it's a really diverse cast of characters, and most of them aren't actually from Florida. They say they moved to Florida for the weather, because they had a family home there, or for its conservative values. But there's a lot of tension between local candidates and those from out of state, and the transplants are being accused of carpetbagging, which is when someone moves to another state for power or influence.
2: Have the candidates responded to that accusation?
3: Yeah, I was just in the district and posed that question to several. Here's how some of them responded when I asked them what they thought of the term.
4: Carpetbagger? Whatever, I don't use that term. I think a lot of people very clearly moved here, it seems like 5 minutes ago, to run for Byron's seat, knowing it was going to be open. So I moved here before anyone knew that seat was going to be open.
5: I'd rather be named a carpetbagger that's making a difference than someone that was born and raised here and has millions that hasn't done anything for the district. Shame on you.
6: They call us snowbirds.
7: Yeah.
6: So I've been snowbirding for 8 years. So like 8 months down here, 4 months on the Detroit River.
3: That was John Strand, who moved to Florida from California in recent years, Ola Hawatme, who previously ran for Congress in New York, and Linda Sawyer, who previously ran in Michigan.
2: Okay, so not only did some of them recently relocate to Florida, but some also ran for Congress elsewhere?
3: Yeah, in fact, the primary has two candidates, Catalina Lauf, a former Trump administration official, and Jim Oberweis, a former state lawmaker, who have run against each other before in Illinois. The primary also has former congressmen from North Carolina and New York. One of those congressmen, Chris Collins, was in prison for insider trading until President Trump gave him a pardon. And John Strand, who we heard from earlier, also got a pardon for his involvement in the Jan 6th Capitol riot.
2: I mean, look, multiple pardons, multiple former members of Congress. This is quite the primary. And since it's considered a safe Republican seat, whoever emerges is likely to win the seat. So I do want to ask you about the voters. What do they think of this carpetbagging element?
3: Yeah, I spoke to a bunch of people and none of them seem to care about the fact that those candidates are from out of state. Many of the voters themselves are transplants, so in a way, maybe out-of-state candidates are reflective of Southwest Florida. What voters do care about is that these candidates are as socially conservative as the community. Listen to Therese Wilkinson, who lives in Fort Myers.
8: The reason I wouldn't vote for a couple of them, some of the ones who are coming from Illinois, New York, they're just not as socially conservative as I am, as a lot of other Floridians are. So I don't trust that they're going to represent my values.
2: Last question here. I mean, I have to ask you about the Trump factor. So many Republican primaries are hinging on Trump's support. How does he factor in here?
3: Well, most of these Republicans were hoping to get Trump's endorsement, and just Thursday, one got it. It went to Catalina Lauf, the former Trump administration official, but she got it just a handful of days before the election. Early voting has already started, and she's having to work really hard to let people know that she's been endorsed. I also think it's really interesting that most of these candidates are from different parts of the country, but they all felt that Southwest Florida was where they could find a home in Trump's Republican Party.
7: NPR's Maham Javed, thank you.
3: Thank you.

0: 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As the number of data centers across the U.S. continues to increase, so does public opposition to them. That has some cities changing their standards for what acceptable data center development looks like. Greg Hawney with member station KJZZ reports.
1: No rate hikes! No rate hikes!
2: Protests against data centers like this one in Phoenix are becoming more common across the country. Niall Bunker is here today to tell Arizona's utility regulator it should not approve a 14% hike in electricity rates being requested by the state's largest power company, Arizona Public Service.
3: The public are the ones that are going to have to be at the brunt of making sure that these corporations and these shareholders are getting profits.
2: The power company says it needs to increase prices because their costs have increased, and they're investing to meet the unprecedented demand. The company says it's also asking to raise rates for large users, predominantly data centers, by 45%. In late July, it saw record demand 400 megawatts higher than last year's record. An analysis of early information shows data centers made up half of that growth. William Carter is among the dozens lobbying the utility regulator today.
4: I definitely think that data centers and large users should bear their own cost for whatever they want to do.
2: Pew Research report shows Arizona is one of the country's top data center hubs with over 180 either operating or in development. Now, cities here are reevaluating the standards they have to meet. For years, many city industrial development standards have been based on those established by a trade group called the American Society of Heating, Refrigerating, and Air Conditioning Engineers, or ASHRAE. Marcus Hassan, chair of the ASHRAE Data Center Committee, says their standard for data centers specifically are about 10 years old and needed updating.
5: It wasn't obsolete. It was still a go-to standard, and it was applicable.
2: Both data center development accelerating, ASHRAE published a new standard last year. And now it's creating an addendum to address overall water and energy use.
5: You could be consuming little water at the site, but the electricity you consume, that's being produced at a power plant somewhere, right? And the generation of electricity, depending on your geography, that can be very water intensive.
2: While Phoenix incorporates some of ASHRAE's data center standards and its building codes, it uses recommendations from 2022. Mayor Kate Gallego says the recent boom in data center demand means the city needs to go further.
6: We want data centers to care about our local communities and invest in a way that creates benefits locally.
2: Gallego recently signed on to a pact with about 40 other cities around the world encouraging more stringent data center standards. Those would make sure the buildings aren't built too close to residents, don't cause pollution, and that fossil fuels aren't used to power them.
6: We want sustainable, clean energy to power it, and we want data centers to consider and protect our water supplies.
2: And beyond resource concerns, Gallego says lack of transparency has also led to community outrage.
6: It's now pretty widely acknowledged that the data center community needs to do better about being a good neighbor.
2: Protesters like Niall Bunger want regulators to take action to protect the public as data center development continues.
3: Individuals are going to have higher electricity bills.
2: Arizona's utility regulator is expected to decide on how much the state's biggest power company can raise rates by the end of the year. Meanwhile, in June, Arizona's lawmakers voted to pause tax incentives for new data centers for the next 3 years. But the state saw 113 new applications for developments in the weeks before the pause went into effect. An industry trade group, the Arizona Technology Council, says data centers are a big driver of the state's $35 billion tech industry. The council's president, Steve Zylstra, said in a statement that he doesn't want to see the state abandon data centers. But he acknowledged the moratorium could be a way for Arizona to figure out how to accommodate the tech buildings responsibly. For NPR News, I'm Greg Hawney in Phoenix.
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8: You are listening to KAXE and All Things Considered. It is 5:48. I'm Jennifer Barr. 6 o'clock, as it happens, news from a Canadian perspective. And at 7, DJ the DJ, your volunteer host for On the River. He'll bring you a great mix of music. 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We do have a chance of showers and thunderstorms this evening, then mostly cloudy overnight, lows in the low 50s. Mostly sunny tomorrow, high 71 to 75 with light northwest wind, and overnight lows tomorrow in the upper 40s. For Wednesday, sunny, highs in the mid 70s. You can answer our question of the week. When did you first get a cell phone? How have phones changed since you were young? You can tell us your stories by texting 218-326-1234. 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Find a space that is authentic, safe, and supportive. Meetings are in the boardroom. Enter through the urgent care door. 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

0: 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I'm Mary Louise Kelly.
1: And I'm Juana Summers. Young adults are struggling to find affordable housing. A group of Gen Z women in Washington found cheap rent in an unexpected community, living with nuns. But now that home is closing. NPR's Windsor Johnston reports.
2: On the front porch of Anne Montgomery House in Northeast D.C., Sister Diane Roach thinks back to when she started the home. By nightfall, she'll lock the doors for the last time.
3: I'm 76, and something inside me just said this is it.
2: For 10 years, the house has given young women an affordable place to live while studying and launching careers in one of the nation's most expensive cities. Because the sisters own the home, they could offer rooms for well below market rent.
3: The stipend for a PhD is something like $700 a month. How are you supposed to support yourself on that? How do you live?
2: But affordability is only part of what the sisters wanted to offer. Residents cook meals, share dinner most nights, and gather each morning for a brief reflection. 23-year-old Abigail Bowman moved in after she landed a fellowship.
4: The financial component was large, but I think beyond that, I wouldn't have been able to live in the environment that DC was in with the work that I was doing if I didn't have that community aspect as well.
2: Mary Gardner was 24 when she found the house through a former resident while interning on Capitol Hill.
5: She's like, oh, you have to reach out to Sister Diane. There are these hip social justice sisters, and they have this intentional living community. I was like, great, social justice, perfect.
2: After draining days at work, Gardner says she would go home and vent to Sister Claire.
5: I would go off, and she'd just nod, and then she'd be like, but, and she'd find a silver lining. She's like our silver lining queen.
2: Their search for affordable housing reflects a broader challenge facing young adults across the country. Ingrid Gould Ellen is a housing professor at New York University.
6: They're just starting out in the labor market. They haven't had a chance to get their footing.
2: Many young workers cope with high rents by living with roommates, moving back home, or taking on long commutes. Ellen says pricing them out of major cities can stunt economic development.
6: If cities don't accommodate a variety of different housing types, it's going to make it very difficult for them to attract workers.
2: As the sun sets over Anne Montgomery House, current and former residents stream through the front door for one last celebration. Everyone gathers in the kitchen eating and reminiscing as a group sings along with an acoustic guitar. Later, Roach leads everyone in a traditional Greek circle dance in the living room. Bowman, who came back for the farewell party, says Roach will be hard to forget.
4: She definitely has the most moxie of any person I think I've ever met in my entire life.
2: As the evening winds down, Roach gathers everyone into a small prayer corner where she and the residents began each morning for the past decade. They sing hymns and read biblical passages. After tonight, Roach will move into an apartment where she'll live alone. She laughs thinking about the things she won't miss.
3: I will not mind having everything stay where I put it and not having to wonder, where is the top to this? Where'd everything go?
2: Then her thoughts turn to what she's leaving behind.
3: Honestly, I think my apartment is not going to be home. I think home for me has to include community.
2: Now, Roach will have to figure out what home looks like somewhere else. Windsor Johnston, NPR News, Washington.
0: Every summer, for more than 20 years, families of children adopted from Kazakhstan have gathered at a New Hampshire summer camp to celebrate Kazakh culture. Iman Moyn of New Hampshire Public Radio joined them for a traditional meal.
7: Dozens of people chat and chop vegetables next to a large metal cauldron called a kazan as it heats cooking oil over a campfire. They are preparing a traditional dish from Kazakhstan known as palau in Kazakh, or plov in Russian.
8: So we've got, well, rice, carrots, onions, beef, garlic, salt, pepper, and a lot of love.
7: That's Dan Goldberg, whose daughter is adopted from Kazakhstan. He's overseeing meal prep for a feast fit for nearly 40 people. It's an annual tradition at Zhai Lao, a week-long summer camp focused on Kazakh heritage that takes place every year in the Lakes region of New Hampshire. The campers are mostly American families with white parents and Gen Z children adopted from Kazakhstan. Kazakhstan is in Central Asia. It was part of the Soviet Union until 1991 and now shares its northern border with Russia and its eastern border with China. It has a population of 20 million people and is about the size of Argentina. The camp is run by the nonprofit Kazakh Aul of the U.S. It helps children with ties to Kazakhstan learn more about their culture and build community.
3: I was the only person adopted from Kazakhstan in my school. Nobody knew where it was. I have to explain to adults all the time where it is on a map.
7: Sara Remler came to the U.S. as an infant from Almaty, Kazakhstan in 2001.
3: And here, you don't have to explain any of that. You don't have to... Everybody knows where Kazakhstan is. You don't have to explain anything about who you are or where you come from or why you don't look like your parents.
7: The camp began when Remler and the other adoptees were children. It had classes on Kazakh language, music, and dance. Adoption from Kazakhstan was at its peak in the 2000s. Around 6,000 Kazakh children came to the U.S. before adoptions dropped off in 2012 when international regulations made the process harder. Now, the adoptees from the early aughts have become adults. The camp feels like a family reunion. Rosie Valancourt, who is now 29, was adopted from Kazakhstan as a child. The camp inspired her to connect with her heritage, and now she's found her birth mother.
9: I randomly, in high school, got a phone call, and it was from my birth mother's sister, who only speaks Russian, and I couldn't understand her. I had to find this translator.
7: Valancourt ended up double majoring in Russian and education in college.
9: Because I think that's the hardest part when you're adopted is, like, you sometimes feel lost when you're an American family, and so this is what I was able to do to kind of connect to my culture.
7: While Russian is considered the lingua franca in Kazakhstan's urban centers, Kazakh, a Turkic language, is the official post-Soviet state language. I got to hear both.
10: Can you say, like, hi, my name is Rosie in Russian?
3: Privyet, minya zovut Rosie.
10: Could you say, hello, my name is Sara?
3: Yeah. Minyan Atom Sara.
8: Actually, we need the onions first.
7: Back at the campfires while the beef is cooking, people slice trays of dough for another classic Kazakh food, barsak, or fried dough.
11: To me, it's sort of like a beignet if we had powdered sugar and sprinkled it all over it.
7: Maddie Goldberg was also adopted from Kazakhstan as a young child. Now an adult, she wields an improvised frying basket made of a colander taped to sticks.
12: We are frying the barsak. We have the oil, and it takes a while, which is a lot. And then we take the pizza dough, but we slide it down the side so that there's no splashing. We let it fry, and then we just flip it so that it's fried on both sides.
7: Once the massive trays of pilau and barsak are placed on picnic tables, Rosie Valancourt and the other campers begin their long-awaited feast.
9: For me, it's the once a year I have this food, and it tastes like home. Right. So I was adopted at the age of 4, so I do remember a little bit more of the food. And American food is so different.
7: Now that the initial child campers are mostly in their 20s, they're stepping up and managing the camp's present and future. Valancourt is optimistic that there will be a new generation of child campers someday.
9: Eventually, I'm hoping, you know, in the years to come, like, we'll start having kids. And so that'll be the future of this camp.
7: For NPR News, I'm Iman Moin in New Hampshire.
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14: The National Weather Service in Duluth, Minnesota has issued a severe thunderstorm warning for southern St. Louis County in northeastern Minnesota until 7 p.m. Central Daylight Time. At 5:57 p.m. Central Daylight Time, severe thunderstorms were located along a line extending from near Mountain Iron to near Beale to near Hibbing, moving east at 40 miles per hour. Expected hazards include 60 mile per hour wind gusts and quarter-size hail. This is a radar-indicated threat. The following impacts are expected. Hail damage to vehicles is expected. Expect wind damage to roofs, siding, and trees. Severe thunderstorms will be near Hibbing, Virginia, Eveleth, Mountain Iron, Gilbert, and Cherry around 6:05 p.m. Central Daylight Time. By Wabik around 6:15 p.m. Central Daylight Time. Other locations in the path of these severe thunderstorms include Cotton, Whiteface Reservoir, Fairbanks, and Wolf Lake. For your protection, move to an interior room on the lowest floor of a building. Repeating, a severe thunderstorm warning has been issued until 7 p.m. Central Daylight Time for the following counties in Minnesota: East Central St. Louis, Southeast St. Louis, Southwest St. Louis, and West Central St. Louis.
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16: Hello, I'm Catherine Cullen.
17: And I'm John Northcott. Coming up on As It Happens.
16: Keep talking. With Donald Trump's latest tariff deadline less than 2 days away, Canada's trade negotiators are in Washington trying to work out a deal to present to the president.
17: And kids these days. We talk to the owner of two juvenile pygmy goats who escaped from their enclosure and ended up trying to take public transit. He tells us this kind of weird thing can only happen in Portland, Oregon.
16: Those stories and more coming up on the Monday edition of As It Happens.

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Right now we're going to sample our album of the week. It is a self-titled release by Megasound. They are a new trio featuring Carrie Alexander and Chris Hoag of Bad Bad Hats with their friend Alana Carroll on vocals. Just like the band's name and the era they're drawing from, everything on this album is big, blown up, and truly mega-sounding. You can let us know what you think. Text us at 218-326-1234. The song we're going to hear from Megasound is called Dog Leash.

0: Hello, I'm Catherine Cullen, sitting in for Neil Cooksall.
1: Good evening. I'm John Northcott, sitting in for Chris Howden. This is As It Happens. Tonight,
0: talk is cheap as Canada-U.S. trade talks head towards a Wednesday tariff deadline. A Trudeau-era staffer speaks from experience about the challenges of doing a deal with Donald Trump.
1: New highs and lows. France is battling scorching temperatures and severe drought. We hear from a local engineer who says the water supply is drying up and the forecast doesn't look good.
0: Amped up. Ottawa has a new energy deal with Quebec and Newfoundland and Labrador on Churchill Falls. The government says the projects announced today are the largest clean energy investment in North American history.
1: Forcing their hands, the University of Toronto is banning laptops in some classrooms this fall in favor of handwriting. A law student says he'd like to have a say in how he makes his own notes.
0: All croaking aside, we hear from a scientist who explains her research into how female tree frogs react when they have so many suitors, they don't know which way to jump.
1: And the kids are all right. Two juvenile goats in Portland, Oregon, break out of their enclosure and attempt to ride a public bus to the delight of the driver and the passengers. As it happens, the Monday edition, radio that appreciates them making a break for it.

0: Dominic LeBlanc says his work isn't done. Canada's Minister of International Trade was speaking in Washington this afternoon. He and his colleagues are there to hash out a deal with the White House in the hopes of staving off new U.S. tariffs. But Donald Trump has set a Wednesday deadline, and there are big issues still outstanding, not just for Canada and the United States, but for each of the provincial and territorial governments involved, not to mention U.S. states. Brian Clough has some experience navigating that kind of complexity. Mr. Clough was Justin Trudeau's deputy chief of staff responsible for relations between Canada and the U.S. We reached him in Toronto.
1: Brian, those comments from Minister LeBlanc as he was leaving the meeting saying we're going to continue working, our job is not yet done, what does that tell you about where these negotiations stand?
2: Well, it's no surprise because we're not quite at the deadline yet. We still have 36 hours or so to go before these tariffs are supposed to be imposed by the Americans. And anybody watching this fully expected the negotiations to go right up to the deadline.
1: Help us understand what it would be like inside the Prime Minister's office, his team right now. How much pressure are they facing?
2: Well, they're clearly very seized with this. And I was going to say totally seized with this. Not quite. They have a lot of things to juggle, but this is the top priority in the Prime Minister's office and in the government of Canada right now. We are 17, 18 months or so into this trade war with the United States. The current government has made a number of efforts to present reasonable proposals to the Americans over that time period. Only in the last month have we seen the Americans finally engage in a serious way. The fact that the Americans are carving out all this time to talk is a good sign that we might actually get to an agreement. So that's why you're seeing the Canadians put so much energy into trying to resolve this, because they have an American counterpart that's finally engaging.
1: Well, and an intriguing part of this is that we do expect that the Prime Minister and the President are going to have a phone call. How do you think Mark Carney will be approaching that call?
2: Well, it's a bit of an art that Mark Carney now has a fair bit of experience with. You've got to approach it in a straightforward way, be constructive, be prepared for the president to bring up all sorts of issues. I remember when I used to listen to calls between the former prime minister and the current president, you know, sometimes he might go on and on about some issue that he's fixated on that has nothing to do with the trade talks. So you've got to be prepared to interrupt, get your arguments in front of him, and hopefully he's prepared to engage in a constructive way.
1: In terms of the deal itself, it seems fairly clear that if there is going to be an agreement here, Canada is going to have to give a fair bit. What do you think the conversations are like in the Prime Minister's office right now about where Canada can afford to make more concessions, particularly given that we haven't really seen much from the Americans in this whole trade conversation?
2: Well, the conversations right now would be constantly assessing, judging whether there's a landing zone that is good for the economy, but also politically saleable. And in order to inform those judgments by the decision makers, ultimately the prime minister and the ministers, they're talking to stakeholders, they're talking to premiers' offices, they're watching the media, they're listening to observers, trying to judge the mood of the public and whether they can land somewhere that, as I said, can be politically sold to Canadians. It is going to be tough to get there, though, because as we've seen for months, and as we continue to see, we're up against an American side that doesn't really want to compromise. They want Canada to make unilateral concessions, and they don't really want to give much in return. So what the Canadians have been focused on now is trying to push the Americans to understand that if there's going to be a deal, there has to be some wins in it for Canada. And that means lowering the tariffs on steel, aluminum, autos, and lumber to get there.
1: You mentioned the mood of the public earlier, and I wonder what advice you would give the Prime Minister about the extent to which Canadians will tolerate more concessions.
2: I think Canadians, and certainly the majority of Liberal voters, elected this prime minister to do two things: stand up to Trump, stand up for Canada, but also work to try to get to some sort of an agreement. And I don't think those things are mutually exclusive. There's a lot of observers who will say, you've got to do one or the other, you can't do them both. I think you can do both. And I think this prime minister is navigating that right now. But the path to an agreement that stands up to Canada, for Canada, and defends our interests is a pretty narrow path. And that's why we haven't seen a deal so far.
1: What's trickier, do you think, getting Canadians on side or getting all of the premiers on side? Because parts of this, it sounds like, for instance, dropping the provincial booze ban. Some premiers are going to say, well, if this deal doesn't help sectors in my province, I'm not necessarily willing to do that.
2: Totally. And it's one of the key reasons landing this plane is going to be so hard. The Americans seem unwilling to reduce the various 232 tariffs enough to get certain premiers on board. And there's a lot of reporting, and it's consistent with what I'm hearing, that softwood lumber isn't even really part of the discussion right now. So if softwood is not, that tariff is not lowered, will Premier Eby in British Columbia put alcohol back on shelves? Doesn't seem like he will. And if he doesn't put alcohol back on shelves, the Americans won't do a deal. So the complications with the provinces are very real here. The complexities, I should say, with the provinces. And I expect that as much as the Canadian government is engaging the American government right now about these tariffs, they're spending as much time talking to the various premiers and premiers' offices.
1: Brian, you were part of the team that negotiated the first CUSMA. And so I want to ask you, I mean, to what extent is it even worth having a deal with the Trump administration, given that they are, with these tariffs, in the midst of violating their own free trade agreement? I mean, to what extent can we really believe in an agreement with this administration?
2: Well, you can't totally believe in a deal with this administration. That is clear. The president often doesn't stick to his deals. But I am not one who says, and frankly, I think it's overly simplistic to say, because you can't trust Donald Trump, you shouldn't try to come to some sort of agreement. If we get an agreement that gets us peace for 6 months or 12 months, that's going to do a lot for the auto workers and the steel workers and the forestry workers who are struggling. Donald Trump is the president. We have no choice but to deal with him. So trying to find an agreement is a worthwhile effort, even if he tears it up in three months.
1: It's a remarkable time. Brian Clough, appreciate your insights. Thank you.
2: Glad to be here.
0: Brian Clough was Justin Trudeau's Deputy Chief of Staff focused on Canada-U.S. relations. We reached him in Toronto. While negotiations were ongoing south of the border, Prime Minister Mark Carney was on Canada's east coast today, making an announcement alongside Newfoundland and Labrador Premier Tony Wakeham and Quebec Premier Christine Frechette. The three leaders were in St. John's to unveil a new tentative agreement on Churchill Falls. The hydroelectric project has been a source of controversy since 1969, when the provinces signed an agreement that has long been criticized as lopsided in Quebec's favor. In 2024, Newfoundland and Labrador's the former Premier Andrew Fury ripped that agreement up and replaced it with a new memorandum of understanding, seemingly closing the book on the matter. But a review of that MOU reignited discussions earlier this year, resulting in what Mr. Wakeham described today as a new win-win-win agreement.
3: When we went into these negotiations, we made it clear there was one thing which we would not compromise: that Newfoundlanders and Labradorians must always be the primary beneficiaries of our own resources. Thanks to the hard work of the incredible team, and based on the clear findings of the Independent Review Committee, we have taken the hard lessons of the 1969 Churchill Falls disaster and learned from the mistakes made in the old 2024 MOU, and replace them with a new and better deal with both Quebec and the federal government that will finally put us in control of our own future. Through the agreement with Quebec alone, our province will be able to retain an additional 360 megawatts of electricity from Churchill Falls and Gull Island. Through an agreement with the federal government to build new wind power at Churchill Falls, we will gain access to an additional 400 megawatts of electricity. In total, this means Newfoundland and Labrador will have access to 2,750 megawatts of electricity, a full 760 megawatts more than we had access to under the 2024 MOU. And just so you can think about that, a single new mine requires approximately 125 megawatts. The opportunity is enormous. And this number does not include any power from the Churchill Falls expansion. We will study the potential of that project, as recommended by the Independent Review Committee, that could result in an additional 2,500 more megawatts. Equally exciting, and perhaps more exciting, is how we will get to use this power. Over the course of this deal, Newfoundland and Labrador will maintain complete optionality in how we choose to use our power from Churchill Falls. We can keep this power as part of an economic strategy to develop our own mining industry and other industries. Or we could choose to sell this power, including to Quebec, which is committed to paying a premium price of 150% over PPA-based pricing. The choice will be ours to make for generations to come.
0: For the record, that was Newfoundland and Labrador Premier Tony Wakeham speaking to reporters in St. John's earlier today.

0: When you walk into a university classroom, chances are you'll see a sea of students typing away on their laptops as their professors teach. But does all that typing actually help students learn? Or does the slower, more deliberate act of handwriting notes help information stick in our brains better? That question is being put to the test at the University of Toronto's Law School, where some professors are hoping to implement a laptop ban this fall. They say typing notes and the growing use of AI can get in the way of students thinking deeply and engaging with class material. But at this point, it's still unclear how many courses will adopt the policy, and students are pushing back. Ishan McLaughlin is the president of the Law Student Society, and he's heading into his second year at the University of Toronto's Henry N.R. Jackman Faculty of Law. We reached him in Toronto.
1: Ishan, just how much of an adjustment is it going to be for you if you can't pull your laptop out in class?
2: Personally, I've sometimes handwritten notes, but I often use a laptop. And that's something that a lot of students who wrote to us mirrored as well. You know, some students haven't handwritten since high school. Some students even use laptops in high school. So it's a large adjustment.
1: Give us a sense of how this news went over. When the faculty put out the note, what have your peers said?
2: As the student government, our first goal was to find out what students thought. So we published a survey and very quickly got a pretty good idea. Just over 76% of respondents, now that our survey is closed, disagreed that this change will be beneficial to their education. Interestingly, the main concern brought forward was one of agency, right? Students wrote to us describing how, you know, they've built these study habits up over years. Law schools generally have really strict admission standards as well. And now all of a sudden, they're being told to relearn for many of them what's already worked, especially upper year students. Right, upper year students described having years of success at law school under their belt, and now in their second or third year, having to kind of build up from the ground what they've been developing.
1: We did request an interview with the school's associate dean, Richard Stacey. He declined, but that letter that he wrote last week, he said that faculty members at the law school are concerned that the laptops are undermining their ability to teach students to, quote, learn to think like lawyers, to reason carefully and collectively about and with the law, unquote. Does he have a point that students have become so focused in writing out every word that they're not thinking critically about some of what's being taught in the classroom?
2: Well, at least from what we've heard, there's a number of students who agree that the reasoning even has basis, but over half of the students who agreed with this reasoning also wrote to us saying they'd prefer the change or policy was a strong recommendation and not a mandatory requirement.
1: I appreciate that the students might feel that way. I guess I wonder, I mean, you guys are paying a substantial amount of tuition for the professors to decide what to teach you and to set some of the parameters around the classroom environment. Do you think this is ultimately the school's prerogative to decide?
2: I guess it's a twofold thing, right? The first is the administration. In implementing this policy, they're formalizing something that professors have already done on an individual level. You know, we understand that if the administration hadn't implemented this policy, professors still could have gone ahead and told students they couldn't use laptops. So our goal with the administration is really to work with them, especially on supports and recording measures to help students adapt and adjust to this change. But on the professor level, we do understand that, you know, professors do have discretion over how they teach their class, but we're hoping that professors, in hearing student opinions and student voices, might reconsider, especially professors who are currently wavering on whether or not to implement this policy in their own classroom. We hope they hear us out and they talk to students and listen to them as well.
1: Part of the discourse, as I understand it, is also the school has pointed to the fact that there's a lot of study that's gone on out there that suggests that handwriting to do your note-taking is better for memory and learning. And I appreciate you're saying, well, it should be on a case-by-case basis, but should the data not also help drive the decision?
2: I think when students are confronted with that data, they've got two things before them. One, they've got a track record of proven results, something they know works for them. And then they have theoretical benefit, you know, behind handwriting. So for students who know what they've been doing is working, it's hard, you know, it's hard to take that leap of faith and trust that the science behind it is accurate. And well, I'm not saying that the science isn't accurate. It is an average, right? Many mm-hmm. of the studies, the results are reflected in averages, and on an individual basis, you don't know what side of that average you'll fall onto.
1: Help us understand exactly where things stand now. Earlier today, you met with members of the administration about this laptop-free classroom policy. You presented them with the results of the survey. Did you get a sense of where this conversation is going?
2: I think they plan to work with us on finding a way to make changes or adjustments that students will be able to get behind. Right now, you know, with 76% of students feeling like this won't benefit their education, there's still a ways to go, but it's still early. Classes haven't started. And this policy's new, right? It's new. It's not something that many other universities or law schools have implemented. And we think they're willing to, and there's definitely room to make adjustments.
1: Okay, so you're looking for that flexibility, but the term is only a few weeks away. Are you or anyone you know, like, practicing your handwriting in the meantime?
2: You know, as long as I can read my own handwriting, that's my big concern. And I'm not exactly sure about other students. It wasn't one of the questions we asked them directly. I would guess that students are definitely evaluating their approach to the semester, whether that be buying iPads or you're stocking up on pencil and notebooks.
1: It's funny, I wasn't part of the curriculum, Ishan, but I imagine this whole conversation with the administration is good training for a future lawyer.
2: Yeah, absolutely. It's probably the best experience that I've had so far in terms of advocacy.
1: Right on. Well, listen, it's nice to meet you. Thank you for taking the time.
2: Yeah, and thank you again for reaching out about this. We appreciate it.
0: Ishan McLaughlin is the president of the Law Student Society at the University of Toronto. We reached him in Toronto.

0: two fare evaders have captured the attention of Portland, Oregon's transit system. Security camera footage shows the culprits sneaking on to a TriMet bus and then being quickly shooed off for not paying their fare. And that video is going viral because the two would-be passengers are goats. Juvenile goats, to be exact. Their names? Billy the Kid and Billy the Goat, and they escaped their nearby enclosure. Larray Anderson is the owner of the goats and also a local rapper who goes by the name of Copper Loke. We reached him in Portland.
1: Larray, where are Billy the Kid and Billy the Goat now?
2: Sitting right over here eating.
1: Are you sure?
2: Yeah. I'm watching them.
1: Very closely, I imagine, at this point. Can you take us back to the moments when you realized the goats were gone? How did you find out?
2: Well, I actually got a call from my sister, and she was like, hey, your goats are out. And I'm like, oh. So I jump up, and I go look in the backyard, and they weren't out. They were in the backyard. So I was like, So I blew it off. And then I'm sitting there watching TV, and I look, and I see my goats getting on the bus around the corner. And I'm like, whoa. When did they do this? And I realized that someone had brought my goats back before I even woke up. Yeah, so they were out. It was like early in the morning when they took off.
1: Okay, so you're going to have to walk us through this like fantastic goat voyage here. What what happened to the two Billies? How did they get out?
2: So we have a little hinge gate in the backyard, and the kids use it to go in and out. And somebody left it open.
1: The kids, in this case, you mean your children, not the goats, right?
2: Yeah, my children's yeah. not. Yeah, yeah.
1: Okay, so somebody left the gate open, and then where did the goats go?
2: They proceeded to, I guess, walk down the street and around the corner and to the bus stop.
1: And it's not a short walk from what I understand either, though, right?
2: No,
1: like they were on a bit of a hike.
2: And it's a busy street as well. So I'm like, and what's even really weirder is the people around when they were boarding the bus didn't see them. Until they got on the bus. Like, because there was passengers walking on the bus, and the goats were right there, like, waiting to board as well.
1: So there is this, there's this footage from both inside the bus and outside the bus of what the goats got up to. And you can see that they kind of get on for a moment, and then mm-hmm. the doors open again, and they are shooed off,
2: right.
1: What do you think the goats were thinking? Why do you think they got on the bus?
2: I do not know. That's, I'm like, where were they going? What are you doing?
1: Are you surprised that they're capable of getting out on their own and boarding public transit?
2: Absolutely. Now I realize how intelligent they are.
1: Tell us a little bit about how the people on the bus and the driver reacted to the two goats boarding.
2: Well, there was a lady sitting on the right side facing away from the goats, but they walked by the side of her, and she's on her phone. She never even looked and noticed that the goats walked on and then walked off. I noticed that in the video footage.
1: It's a good reminder to all of us to get off our phones. Who knows what you're missing?
2: Exactly. Exactly.
1: Now, the guy driving the bus, Abdullah Lahousnia, spoke with a local news outlet afterwards, KGW News. Let's listen to a bit of what he had to say.
3: It was really big surprise to see two goats coming to my bus. People took it as funny, as, you know, something strange, I would say. And that will, of course, keep Portland weird.
1: Keep Portland weird, right? That's the slogan. I wonder how weird you think this is on the list of things that have happened
2: weird.
1: In Portland.
2: It's weird. Like, a year ago, if I was just somebody and seen this, I would have been like, whoa, what are goats doing in Portland, like this this close to the city, you know?
1: So you, like you said at the beginning, you woke up and they were back in your backyard. What do you know about what happened once they were shooed off the bus between there and getting back to your place?
2: Well, from there, they walked back through the parking lot and back through, and one of my neighbors seen them, pulled over. And then there's footage of that, too, in her car. She had footage of her taking the goats back and then telling me, you can thank me later.
1: I was going to say they didn't make it on the bus, but they managed to bum a ride. Is that what you're telling me?
2: Yeah. Yeah, they got a ride still.
1: Why do you own goats in the first place?
2: Okay, so I moved into a very large property, and it had sticker bushes outgrown, just overgrown. And my buddy, he owns a farm, and he was like, hey, if you get some goats back here, they'll knock this down. And I was like, we were just joking around. And I was like, all right, well, let's do it. And we ended up getting the goats, and, yeah, they cleared it out. They cleared this out. I think that's why they started trying to escape, because right over my fence is food, sticker bushes, everything they like. So I started fixing the side, because they've been going into my neighbor's yard and stuff like that, you know. And so this is the first time they went out through the front. That's how they were able to get out to the busy street and out towards the bus.
1: Yeah, you said in another interview, I think, that they are escape artists. So what are you doing to stop them?
2: They're opportunists.
1: What are you doing to make sure there are no more opportunities? How are you going to keep them in the yard?
2: So we've already started a GoFundMe, and I've already got fencing, and I've already started putting up new fencing around everything. Every spot that I know is like a weak part in the fence. We got a chain on the gate so the kids can't go in and out no more. They got to use the actual front door or the side door.
1: Well, and maybe now you need to, like, keep the people away. These goats are basically celebrities, no?
2: Yeah. And then they showed, like, the path that the goats took, which was, like, everyone is like, oh, that's where he lives. So now I'm getting people coming by, oh, my God, wait, honking. Oh, want to see the goats. Yeah.
1: Okay, thank you so much for your time.
2: Yep, no problem.
0: Larray Anderson is a goat owner and a rapper. We reached him in Portland, Oregon. Now, here's Lori Matheson with The Escape Goat.

0: We're going to take a short break now. When we return, full steam ahead. A sauna dancer from Winnipeg is representing Canada at the World Sauna Championships in the Netherlands.
1: And strumming up support to Moncton Manor behind a petition with over 10,000 signatures to help make an emoji version of the Acadian flag a reality. It reminded us of the time musician Mary Lattimore helped push to get the harp emojified. Stay tuned. I'm John Northcott.
0: And I'm Catherine Cullen.
2: Thanks for listening to KAXE, and as it happens, good evening, I'm Jennifer Barr. Coming up at 7 o'clock, DJ the DJ, your volunteer host for On the River, a great mix of music, and more great music at 10 o'clock. 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Chance of showers tonight, possible thunderstorms before 10 o'clock, then mostly cloudy, lows in the low 50s. Tomorrow, mostly sunny, high 71 to 75 with light northwest wind, and our lows tomorrow night in the upper 40s. For Wednesday, sunny, highs in the mid 70s. There's more ahead from As It Happens.
0: Hello again, and welcome back. I'm Catherine Cullen.
1: And I'm John Northcott. This is As It Happens, the Monday edition, part two. Right now, severe droughts are depleting groundwater and drying up surface water reserves like never before in France. The government has established water use restrictions in nearly 70% of the country, and at least 40,000 people are affected by water shortages, with record-breaking heat waves and wildfires making things even worse. The department of Courtemur in the north of France is one of over 60 that is at the crisis stage, with the region now on the highest national alert level for drought. Edward Blanchet is an engineer with the department's local drinking water syndicate, the public entity that oversees water management there, and we reached him in Saint-Brie, France.
0: Edouard, what do the rivers and reservoirs look like where you are right now?
3: Along the river, you can see a lot of sand, the stones, and the fishes, like trapped in the few places where there are still water. The river flow has been reduced by five times from a normal river flow at this period. And also near the river, the grass and the fields, the color for the moment is most yellow than green. So it's really different. And as we are producing water from the rivers, after the water treatment installation, there are very few water, and the level is decreasing really fast. And for one of our three reservoirs, we have still along 40 days left until we don't have water anymore. That's a level that we never had before.
0: What is it like for you to see that? The fish trapped, the grass turning yellow?
3: It's not surprising because due to the climate change, we know that the river flows are expected to decline, and the low water periods will become longer and the drought will occur more frequently. But to see it really on the field, it's quite different. It will be worse in the future. So how we consume water, that's what makes me having fear, because for the moment, as a domestic user, I cannot see there is no more water. If you go to your home, you turn on your water tap, you still have water. And it was holiday for the moment, and the people in holiday don't think about the drought. We have beach, Sands Beach, and you just want to have a swim in the sea, and then you go back to your home and you take a shower. And so that's the balance between less resources and the high consumption that is really difficult for me.
0: What is your department telling people about how they need to change their water usage right now, while there is still water coming out of the taps, as you say?
3: Yeah. We all-

0: all have a message about the vital use of the water. And we explain that, for example, you can have a shorter shower. If you have a shower for 4 minutes, you can save maybe 40 liters. It's many, many little acts that every domestic users can have.
1: And to what extent are people willing to go along with these restrictions right now?
0: I think everybody understood that you have to take a shorter shower. You don't have to clean your car. It's forbidden. And if you have a garden with a little fields with, I don't know, tomatoes, or you don't have to give water during the day. But there are no fines for the domestic users.
1: You're not going to get a ticket for a long shower.
0: Yeah, no, that's it. And for the industrial or economical activities, they have to consume 25% less than the rest of the year. So we can control them. But for the other part, it's really hard to evaluate.
1: Do you think that it's likely that all of France, I mean, it's already the majority of the country, but that soon all of France will be grappling with restrictions and drought?
0: Yeah, already most of the departments in France are under restriction. There are 40,000 people who don't have water anymore in their groundwater resources or rivers, so they are using trucks to get some water from other places. So this number will grow during the next week until we have a significant rain. But we are quite lucky in our department because we have interconnection network between the different water systems. So for the moment, my job is to operate the transfers of treated water volumes from one place to another to avoid outcase of water.
1: I wonder, when you look at the consequences of this, I mean, people are living with the restrictions right now, but they will go beyond this moment. I know France's ecology minister has convened a meeting with officials where she has said that the cost of this summer's heat wave is likely to be between 10 and 15 billion euros. Wildfires have burned thousands of acres of land. How prepared is France to deal with the consequences of all of this?
0: We have a lot of money to put in the system, in the water supply, because today our water is like magic water you get on your tap. But it's the cost is not high enough to reduce the leaks, to encourage water efficiency. So even without those crises, we need more money. But I think this year will help to understand we are under a climate change crisis, and the water is like the main pillar of all of economical activities. The most important is not to forget when we will have, I think, in December or January, too much water, and we'll have rivers that go too big. Not to forget that in summer we still have this problem of drought.
1: When it comes to this drought, when you look at the weather forecast, when you look up, I understand there are clouds in the sky today, what is your best hope for when things will get better now?
0: The forecast are announcing, I think, 30 millimeters of rain next week. It will help, but it won't change the situation, and the drought will continue until we have significant rainfall to get more water in the ground, in the fields, and then in the river, and then the restriction will change. The only help we can have comes from the users to reduce their consumption.
1: Edouard, merci and bonne chance. Good luck.
0: Thank you. Have a good day.
2: Edouard Blanchet is an engineer who manages drinking water supply at the Côte d'Armor department in France. He's in Saint-Brieuc.

0: For most people, the sauna is a place to sit quietly, sweat out your cares, and relax. But that's not the case or the goal for competitors in the World Sauna Championships. Technically, the competition is called the Aufguss World Masters, and it has a long history in Europe. Competitors are expected to use music, essential oils, and towel techniques to put on a performance-based sauna ritual. This year, Quincy Hebert from Winnipeg will be traveling to the Netherlands to compete.
1: So Aufguss comes from the German word of infusion or steam on. We take snowballs with pure essential oils. We place them on the hot sauna rocks, and then we use our towel and our fan to move that aromatic steam around the sauna to music. And then Show Aufguss takes it a step further, where we create a story a little bit like theater, and we tell a story with the oils and the music that we choose, and then we do a little bit of acting as well to really take people into the story and immerse themselves in a full sensory experience.
2: So how does one get into Aufguss? What's your story?
1: So I have 17 years of dancing experience, and it got to a certain point where I just felt like I wanted a challenge. I wanted to try something new, and my mom actually found the job posting at Thermea, and so I was like, you know what? That sounds like a good challenge. And I just fell in love with how much creative freedom.
3: The National Weather Service in Duluth, Minnesota has issued a severe thunderstorm warning for southeastern Itasca County in north central Minnesota, northeastern Aitkin County in east central Minnesota, southwestern St. Louis County in northeastern Minnesota, until 7:45 p.m. Central Daylight Time. At 6:44 p.m. Central Daylight Time, severe thunderstorms were located along a line extending from near Panguilly to near Warble to 7 miles northwest of Swan River, moving southeast at 40 miles per hour. Expected hazards include 60-mile-per-hour wind gusts and penny-size hail. This is a radar-indicated threat. The following impacts are expected. Expect damage to roofs, siding, and trees. Severe thunderstorms will be near Swan River and Warba around 6:50 p.m. Central Daylight Time. Other locations in the path of these severe thunderstorms include Toivola, Meadowlands, Fond du Lac Ban Brookston area, Brookston and Canyon. For your protection, move to an interior room on the lowest floor of a building. Repeating, a severe thunderstorm warning has been issued until 7:45 p.m. Central Daylight Time for the following counties in Minnesota: east central St. Louis, north Aitkin, south Itasca, southeast St. Louis, southwest St. Louis, and west central St. Louis.

0: We've all been there, staring at a menu or trying to pick a paint color, eyes glazed over, frozen, overwhelmed by options and unable to make a decision. It turns out being overloaded with choice isn't an experience that's unique to human beings. Researchers at the University of Tennessee in Knoxville have just released their findings in a study of female tree frogs confronted with a tricky choice between this... and this. To the human ear, not much difference, but to a Cope's gray tree frog, the first one sounds strong and healthy, everything a lady frog is looking for in a mate. In this study, this is known as the target. The second, the call of a weaker, less attractive male frog. For our purposes, this is known as the distractor. But Jesse Tanner says it may seem like a straightforward decision between the two can get complicated. Ms. Tanner is a professor of evolutionary biology, psychology, and neuroscience, and the study's co-author. We reached her in Knoxville, Tennessee.
1: Jesse, let's take another listen to some of the sounds that you used in this study. First, this is the simulated sound of two different frogs at once, one target and one distractor. So one attractive frog call and one less attractive frog call together sound like this. So when you played both calls at once, coming from different directions, what did the female frog usually do?
2: Yeah, so if you're a female tree frog, you're very interested in choosing a male with a longer call, typically. So usually females would tend to move toward the longer call, which was kind of the second one in sequence. Both of these are like acceptable males, but you can hear that one has more sound pulses. And I know from my years of study that females should prefer that.
1: Okay, let's listen to a more difficult scenario now. This is what it sounds like when there's one attractive target call and seven less attractive distractor calls. So what did the female frogs do when there's only one target and seven less desirable distractors coming from all directions?
2: Okay, so in a simple two-choice scenario, they went from choosing the target call in 77% of trials all the way down to only 21% of the time when they had eight options to choose from. Some of them continued to choose as normal and were remarkably good at finding the target call in all that chaos, but a lot of them had more trouble, and they would tend to pause or just sit at the beginning of the trial and the point at which they were released and not do anything at all for 10 minutes, which is a very, very long time in this context.
1: How surprised were you?
2: I was pretty surprised. We've done a bunch of research over the years as a field on the effects of noise. And so kind of what I expected was that we would find pronounced effects of noise on their decision making and maybe more subtle effects of choice overload. But that was the opposite of what we found. We found that the choice overload had a lot more important effect on their decisions.
1: How can you tell that they're being overwhelmed by choice versus just the fact that it's kind of loud?
2: Yeah, so that was the main goal of this study, was to sort of disentangle those two ideas. One, that the female just had too many options and sort of got overwhelmed and froze, versus the idea that the calls would step on each other and be more difficult to hear and discriminate. And so in this study, we designed it such that the calls never overlapped one another. They were all clearly distinguishable if you're a female frog. And that's why we were able to kind of separately understand that it was the number of choices and not specifically the noise.
1: And why does it matter?
2: These frogs communicate in these really densely populated environments. So there are a lot of males calling at once trying to attract a female. And so this is, close to a problem they might experience in nature. But females gain a lot of benefits from choosing the right mate to male, the right male to mate with. They get genetic benefits from their offspring. So we know that choosing a certain mate might help your babies grow up faster or survive better. And so these decisions have pretty big consequences for females.
1: What do you think the implications are in terms of the frogs themselves thriving as a species?
2: You know, the big takeaway for me is mainly that females can't always get what they want. So they make these decisions in these big, noisy environments where they have to choose from a lot of different options. And it seems like choice overload is going to prevent them from choosing the mates that they want a lot of the time. I think there's something important about choosing a mate at all versus not choosing a mate that's going to be very important here. So one of the effects that we find is that females take a really long time to make a decision when they have too many options, but they usually still do choose something. And in this mating scenario, choosing any father for your offspring is going to be better than not making any decision. These tree frogs only come to make this mating decision on the night when they're ready to lay eggs, and they will lay their eggs within a few hours, whether they've found a mate or not. So it's important not to delay too long.
1: As you were doing this and thinking about people being overwhelmed by choice, what kind of parallels did you see to the human experience in trying to find a mate?
2: I think the immediate comparison is definitely dating apps. You know, people discuss kind of swiping endlessly on dating apps and feeling sort of dissatisfied with all the options and kind of overwhelmed with the task. And I think it's easy to kind of relate this task to that. But I think this choice overload idea comes into play in a lot of our daily lives. If you've ever, you know, scrolled endlessly looking for a show to watch on Netflix or stood in the cereal aisle kind of baffled by the number of different options there are, this idea of overwhelmed by choice is a pretty common one that we experience.
1: We shouldn't feel bad about it. We should just think of the free frogs, know that we're not alone.
2: Right. I think one of the interesting comparisons is that, you know, some decisions are higher stakes than others, right? And so which cereal I decide to take home at the end of the day is much less important than which mate this female tree frog decides to go with.
1: It's really interesting work. Thank you for taking the time to talk to us about it.
2: I really appreciate you having me. Thank you.
0: Jesse Tanner is an assistant professor at the University of Tennessee in Knoxville and a lead author of the study titled, wait for it, Choice Overload Constrains Mate Choice Independent of Energetic Masking. We reached her in Knoxville.

0: There are thousands of emojis, many of which are pretty useless. But it can be surprising when someone then points out that there's an emotion that's missing from keyboards. But friends Alexis Béliveau and Julien Robichaud from Moncton, New Brunswick, have done just that, starting a petition that has over 10,000 signatures so far to help make the case that there should be an emoji version of the Acadian flag. And their efforts were bolstered by National Acadian Day this past weekend, when people who wanted to express Acadian pride were stuck texting some combination of blue, white, and red emojis with a star to one another. Mr. Béliveau and Mr. Robichaud will be submitting their proposal to Unicode, the nonprofit organization that reviews and approves new emoji submissions. And it will need to follow strict guidelines and present a compelling case in order to be considered. So they might want to get some tips from documentary filmmaker Theo Scheer and world-renowned harpist Mary Lattimore. In 2024, they told Neil how they teamed up to get the harp emoji the appreciation it deserved.
1: It actually started with me seeing Mary play at a festival by the river. It was this really magical performance. The harp was just so beautiful in the sunset. And I started listening to Mary's music a lot and eventually was inspired to take harp lessons myself.
2: Oh, wow.
1: And while I didn't stick with that, it was around the same time that I realized there was no harp emoji, and Mary could probably talk to this more than me, but I think the harp is actually a really, you know, universal instrument that maybe has different names all over the world, but is used in different ways.
2: Mary, I will bring you in now. This all started because of you. Were you outraged at any point when you could not find a harp emoji? Was this even on your mind before he called you?
3: I wouldn't say outraged, but I was missing it. It was definitely absent. All of us harpists had talked about in conversation, like, why isn't there a harp emoji?
2: Yeah.
3: And I would say, like, it makes sense to have one because it's the oldest instrument, or it's one of the very oldest instruments. And also it can represent a feeling too. You know, it's not just an instrument, but it can symbolize, like, oh yeah, heaven, or like beauty, or,
2: yeah,
3: or something like that. Like a little, like a glissando in picture form or something, you know.
2: Beautiful. So 5 years, as you mentioned, this whole process took the 13-page proposal pitch that you put together. As you said, this is a hard thing to do. Only a few new emojis are introduced every year. So what did you write? What did you say to make sure the harp was at the top of the list?
1: I think what was written in the proposal is something along the lines of, you know, this is used in all these different cultures. It also represents culture of Ireland. I know they use that symbol a lot. And it also has the connotation of this angelic heaven thing. And you never know what people are going to use emoji for, you know, the eggplant emoji, but...
2: whatever do you mean, Theo?
1: For example, with the harp emoji, it's possible people might use it to say, oh, you're harping on, you know, too long,
2: right,
1: stuff like that. So it'll be interesting to see how people actually use it.
2: Yeah.
0: From our archives, that's documentary filmmaker Theo Scheer and harpist Mary Lattimore talking to Neil in 2024.
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1: 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Yep, go to listen live, and we can go wherever you go. Well, my name is DJ, the DJ, your volunteer host tonight. Back from Sturgis, rested and tanned and ready to take it on again. Interesting year in Sturgis this year. Numbers were way down. Prices were way up. And I don't know. People can afford it or not. Some people say, well, it's last year was the 85th anniversary, so people saved for that one. And then they'll start saving money up again and vacation time, perhaps, to make it to the next anniversary date. Other than that, it was hot, windy. I left on Tuesday morning, and Tuesday up in Black Hills, it got hit with hail. A lot of hail. And some guys came away, and they were getting hit. If you didn't have a helmet on, you were, like, sitting right out in the opening. And most of the people were in T-shirts, because a couple minutes before the hailstorm came, they were riding. It was probably 90 degrees out. Well, speaking of 90 degrees, our weather forecast, and we had that one little burst of rain here, lasted maybe 10 minutes or so. That's moved on. Possibilities of others moving through the area tonight, and lows in the low 50s. Nice, comfortable temperatures. Winds west-northwest 10 to 20 miles an hour, and it'll decrease to less than 5. Chance of rain tonight is 40%. And tomorrow, Tuesday, generally sunny despite a few afternoon clouds. Highs of 73 and winds northwest at 5 to 10 miles an hour. And then Tuesday night, clear skies, lows in the upper 40s. Oh, beautiful sleeping weather. Winds west, northwest, 5 to 10 miles an hour. And on Wednesday, except for a few afternoon clouds, mainly sunny and highs in the mid-70s. And winds west-northwest at 5 to 10 miles an hour. Wednesday night, partly cloudy skies, lows and low 50s, winds light and variable. And the rest of the week, Thursday, showers early, then scattered thunderstorms, highs to mid-70s, 60% chance of rain. And that continues into the evening and goes down to 50% chance, but pretty good chance of rain on Thursday. Friday, intervals of cloud and sunshine, highs mid to upper 70s. A few clouds on Friday night and lows in the mid-50s. Winds northwest, 5 to 10. Saturday, not too bad either. A few passing clouds, otherwise generally sunny. What a great way to go out, end our summer with some fabulous weather. Well, let's start out with some blues, as I am wont to do. This is a new release, new in the sense that it's been